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2: Yeah, man, that's what it is. We're a little past the bottom of the hour. Ooh. I know you're feeling the way it's going down. We started out the set with a track from Capsa De Small featuring vocals by Nia Pearl. That was a banger, Far Away, the C. Moody remix. I always like playing that jazz well on that. Find a Way, that's an Afro, I call it kind of like an Afro tech joint, but it was dope, Aquatone. Yo, so we hitting you in the head with some joints, so you know what I mean? Yo, new IG, DHKS7000. 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My last name, Fitzgibbons, then .radio, then .fm. Yo, link up with me. Let's get it in. 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

like, God has me here for a reason. So many of us are hurting, and we're confused, and we're angry, and we're just doing anything. It's like, whatever. Because we're hurting, and we don't know which way to turn.

I look at it like God has me here for a reason. So many of us are hurting and we're confused and we're angry and we're just doing anything. We're just doing anything. We're just like whatever. Because we're hurting and we don't know which way to turn.

Yeah, yeah, yeah. The hour goes by quick. I say that all the time because it really does go by quick. I can't say it enough, but yo, it is what it is. Yo, this is the promotional mix for Deep House with a Kiss of Soul. That's the new mix that's going out. Changes some things in 2026. So, you know, there's basically two shows. Dance Party Mix Show and Deep House with a Kiss of Soul. And we're doing a promotional mix for the next two shows so we can promote Deep House with a Kiss of Soul. All right? So next week, we're going to finish off this mix with some bangers. So until then, y'all keep it locked right here, my man.

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8: Yo, we back. That's what it is. It's your man Fitzgibbons on the two turntables. You know how I go down when I get up here and try to rock out for y'all. Last week, Deep House with the Kiss of Soul was in place of the Dance Party Mix Show because we're doing a promotional mix to promote Deep House with the Kiss of Soul. So, yo, this is the second half of that promotional mix. And yo, it's going to be way less talking than I did last week because we're just going to hit the decks really hard. And we're going to lift up the BPMs a little bit so that, you know, y'all can dance a little bit. You know what I mean? So keep it locked right here. We got some tunes to hit you in the head with. Let's roll.

listening to Deep House with a Kiss of Soul. You know what it is. Your man Fitzgibbons on the set. Ooh, Phantom Melodies, Chaos in the CBD. That's a banger. Woo, they got like 10,000 streams on Spotify, so don't think it's like underground, nobody don't know about them. But yeah, Chaos in the CBD, Phantom Melodies. It's supposed to be at Union Park. I'm trying to figure out what Union Park is at. It like that New York? I don't know. But in September, they're supposed to be out at Union Park. I got to look that up some more to see what's going on. Underneath us right now, getting ready to get into the At Jazz mix of Found My Light. Imani on the vocals, Found My Light. That's a banger. At Jazz normally has dope remixes and dope productions, so you can't go wrong by playing an At Jazz record.

Yeah, so thank you. Thank you. Thank you for rocking with me at Deep House with the Kiss of Soul. The promotional mix went really well last week. A lot of people hit me up and was like, yo, that's a banger. So I think they liked it. I think they're going to be continuing to rock out with me on that. So that's a good look. Next week, we'll be back to the Tech House and Moon with Lon and all that stuff. So, you know, let's do what we got to do.

House with a Kiss of Soul, and this is episode 333. We got that calculated correctly. 333, that's a lot of music, a lot of mixing, and it's all for you. I'm enjoying every minute of it, making sure that you're getting the best. Deep House with a Kiss of Soul, that's right, for real. This is a special edition this week. We're going to be playing some breakbeat, some jazz, some obscure cuts, some soul, some funk jazz, stuff like that. That's what we're going to do this week. So this hour is going to be special. It's a special edition of Deep House with a Kiss of Soul. Keep it locked right here.

Yeah, that's right. Deep House Kiss and Soul episode 333. You're rocking with your man Rob Fitzgibbons. You know what it is. Music, music, and more music. I'm never, ever going to stop saying that. We started out this entire hour with a track called Zebra, Z-B-R-A, by Nikish and Kuna Maze. It's a funky little beat. You know, I threw it in there, make sure it was funky and, you know, had some flavor. So, you know, it was a good look. Dub Disco was in the mix with More and More. Flavio's Glass of Scotch. That is my drink, so I kind of just gravitated towards that title. Zito Mawa and OK God was the artist on that track. Underneath us right now was an At Jazz Love Soul remix of Twilight, Real People. And that is a good look as well. We're going to get into a funky disco cut right after this, which will be the last record of this set. Party Down, Velvet Hammer, Joey Negro edit. Yeah, I call it funky disco. So that's how it's going down right here on Deep House with a Kiss of Soul. See you next week.

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That's how you say it. 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That's FitzGibbons. That's me, fitzgibbons.radio.fm. Let's link up before next week. We taking requests. You can hit me up at the site for that, or you can straight text the show, 201-618-6944. No matter where you at, just hit me on the text with that. Yo, I'll see you next week. Peace, man.

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9: 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We got the heat, yo, for real. We got the heat that's going to be jumping off in this episode. We got joints from Alesso and Pendulum. I think it's called Fade. Gorgon City, we got something from that. Later on in the show, we got a remix of Jennifer Lopez, J-Lo in the building. That's what it is, Shermanology remix, and a few other bangers that I know you are going to like. So keep it locked right here. It's the Dance Party Mix Show. Let's go.

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This is Movement. It's Fitzgibbons on the Dance Party Mix Show.

Dom Dolla featuring Daya. Banger. Can't believe you don't think that's hot. Before that was Daniel Allen's I Just Need. Funky one as well. We started out the set with Fade, Alesso, and Pendulum. We talked about that earlier. We got more bangers to spin. So yo, keep it locked right here. It's your man Fitzgibbons, J-Lo, tonight. Let's roll.

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2: Night Watchman, how you doing, buddy?
1: I'm doing well. How are you?
2: Not bad, not bad. And Night Watchman, oh my God, in my other life, you know what has happened?
1: Big week for you, bro. Transition. In a good way. In a good way.
2: Exactly. I'm above ground, right? Night Watchman.
1: That's right. You haven't gone to the other side. You're just leaving the state. Not as a resident, but as an employee of the state.
2: Wow.
1: So I want to be the first to congratulate you officially online on your retirement after years of service as a public servant, and a pretty damn good one, I might say.
2: Wow.
1: I can say damn.
2: Yes,
1: I can say damn.
2: Yes, you can. It's in the Bible. It is. Okay.
1: Yes.
2: So, I'm watching it. I'm like, really humbled, because normally you give me smoke early in the morning, but
1: if I give you smoke this week, I'm gonna get smoked. So I'm not gonna be the one. But on the serious side of things, Harlem is proud of you. I want to say that on behalf of the community. A lot of people will be saying it to you. If they haven't said it to you already face to face, they're saying it to you. And you're not retiring from Soul Lounge Primetime. Nope. And you're not retiring from helping in different ways to advance this community. And so on that note, let's talk about dance.
2: Ooh, yeah. Cha-cha-cha. Cha-cha slide. What? Electric slide? Come on. What's a wedding without an electric slide? You tell me. Okay. Thank you. Anyway, having said that, probably a person who knows, and you know what? I've grown to love this brother. Why? Because he is, can I say, able to pivot on a dime, and that could only be Leland Simmons. Bring him out. Yes, my brother. How you doing, man?
3: I'm doing well.
2: So, yes, the brownie points are high with you. You know this, right?
3: No.
1: All right, but tell people something about Leland for those who are not familiar with it.
2: Hey, no. Leland, who are you? Talk to me.
3: First off, I want to congratulate you, Curtis.
2: Oh.
3: Much success to you, man. Yeah, so exciting for you on this next chapter. So just wishing you nothing but the best. But yeah, I'm Leland Simmons. I'm the artistic and dance director at the Harlem School of the Arts. I've been working there for about 15 years now, and just had the pleasure of mentoring and working with young people throughout the course of my time, following the legacy of our founder, Miss Dorothy Maynor, and our first dance director, Mr. Arthur Mitchell.
2: Beautiful, beautiful. Oh, man. So, Night Watchman.
1: We're dropping the names of legends today.
2: Yes, we are. Yes,
1: right.
2: We are.
1: Right.
2: And you know what? Like I said, with Leland able to pivot, but also another person able to pivot was Kathleen Rivera. Because, you know, we had it on the calendar a couple of times and only to cancel. But Kathleen, you are a trooper. And this is why you are always coming to the cookout. You know this. But who are you?
4: I've always been invited to the cookout. Let's just be fair. Okay.
2: Welcome, my dear. So who thank are you, Miss Rivera?
4: Leland, one, Curtis, congratulations again. Leland, and really Leland, also proud to be in this room with you as well. Kathleen Rivera, I am the new Chief Advancement Officer for the National Dance Institute in Harlem.
2: Oh, beautiful. Is that the location there on West 147th in the PS 90, huh?
4: 217 West 147th between Adam Clayton and Frederick Douglass. Very proud of that.
2: Excellent, excellent. Oh, nice. Thank you for that, Kathleen. And Night Watchman.
1: Yes.
2: You were not necessarily believing that it was going to happen. I love you. You know this.
1: Okay. You know what always comes out when somebody says, I love you, but.
2: Okay. I'm not even. No smoke.
1: No smoke.
2: Let's just bring it. Tiffany Ray Fisher, come on out here. Yes. Hello. So needless to say, I am licking my wounds because I was about to show up at WeWork, but hey, that's all right because you're here now. So who are you, yes. Tiffany? Meg. Go ahead, talk to us.
5: I'm going to just join my people and say I was really excited to be here on this day because it's a special day for you. So just, I'm so honored to be here and I'm so happy to be in Harlem. And I'll say the first thing that I am is a mom who's raising a little Harlemite. So like, that's
2: congrats.
5: Number one. Outside of that, I'm the artistic director and choreographer for Emerge 125, which is a Harlem-based international touring dance company. And we rehearse at NDI, the National Dance Institute. So it's just all fam and love, and
2: Family.
5: And I know each other. So this is perfect. It's perfect.
2: My God. Night Watchman, this is special. Now, Night Watchman, seeing that I'm retired, can I sit back and let you start it off or what? I'm just wondering.
1: No, we're not letting you take it easy with that. No, we can't let you get sedentary. You're too good at this. All right, but I'll take the first.
2: Thank you. So thank you.
1: I think what we want to go around and just take a brief moment with each of you to just tell us how your journey in dance started. And it could have started as a little tyke and expanded, but I think that there's an arc that we want to talk about in this show because dance is empowering and it's always been empowering to our community. And I think it's not talked about a lot that a lot of the programs that you all work on create such strong and vibrant and engaged people as adults. So I think that I suspect that you all have gone through that path. So I want to start, let's start with you, Tiffany, and tell us a little bit about your path into dance.
5: So, yeah, I love talking about dance. It's outside of my daughter, it's my favorite thing. So I'll keep it short, but I grew up in California, and as all things do that start with me, it started with Sesame Street. And I asked my mom, like, where is that? When I was like 4, and she said that was New York. And I was like, huh. Then when I was 7, I saw, and I was in dance class starting at 3. And then at 7, I saw Dance Theater of Harlem. And I'm like, who is that? And where are they? And my mom told me it was in Harlem and that Harlem was in New York. And it was a wrap. It was at 17. I worked hard. I was a competition kid on the West Coast. I had my sights set east. And I was lucky enough to get into SUNY Purchase, the Dance Conservatory. And it changed my life. It really changed my life. And this art form has taken me all over the world. It really, I met my first partner. I fell in love. I had heartbreak. I was able to experience all cultures. We did all the things. And I think for me, as I was going through this, I really was just picking up things, good, bad, and ugly, all in between, and just being like, all right, if ever I'm in the front of the room, I have an understanding of how I want to lead. And in 2016, I got that opportunity to become the artistic director. And I'm very happy to say that my dancers and I are really united about what it means to be a dedicated servant of this art form. And through that, we've expanded our education because for us, for those of us that are in the arts, it all started with us seeing someone doing something that blew our minds. And within that continuum, that's me and my dancers now. We are the ones that are on stage, on this, on radio, talking about it. We take that responsibility really seriously because it's about inspiring that next generation. And truly, it has been my dream to live in Harlem. And when I'm thinking about it right now, I am 2 blocks from Leland and just HSA. I was able to, 2 years ago, when Dance Theater of Harlem was under the direction of Virginia Johnson, who was my absolute idol, I was commissioned to do my first ballet work with Dance Theater of Harlem. And happily, I walked to work to National Dance Theater. So it's an embarrassment of riches to be part of this continued Harlem Renaissance. So yeah, I just love dance and dancers and artists and designers and all of it. I just appreciate people that can take that leap, right, of faith and to something that is so important, even though it is not always valued.
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8: 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I'm your host, Lady Solera, and I look forward to seeing you here next week. Up next is Ivana Stepanovic with her classic house grooves and good vibes mix. She says she's the new kid on the block. I say you can hang with us anytime. 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
1: 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The Alliance Groove is executively produced by the Lady DJ Alliance. Tonight, we've got something special lined up for you. As we welcome our guest DJ comes to us from Staten Island, New York, bringing us some soulful house to elevate your groove. Please welcome Rhythm. So get ready, because we're about to take you on a journey. Let's go, Rhythm.
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7: 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The Alliance Groove is executively produced by the Lady DJ Alliance. Our guest DJ is Rhythm, who comes to us from Staten Island, New York, and she is a friend of the WHCR family. So here for hour two, let's get back to Rhythm.

people who live in my heart. And you, we are more. 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
9: 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In this meditation, we will focus on reclaiming your mental, emotional, and spiritual energy from people or environments that are not in alignment with your higher purpose and expansion. A big part of calling back your energy is letting go of the need for approval and permission to be yourself. It is about loving yourself, honoring your path, and your authenticity unapologetically, no matter the environment or who is present. When you take back your energy, you enable yourself to start new and fresh, owning your energy and all that you are. 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Relax. 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
1: Ezra!

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1: 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Nothing else matters now. In fact, I want you to find yourself right in the Holy of Holies. I see His presence. 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I believe tonight somebody just wants Him to open up the windows of heaven for you. Let it rain. 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

50 over 50 years, the Sensational Nightingales been proclaiming our Lord and Savior Jesus Christ. 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Mother told me, said, son, if you play with God like that, it's too dangerous. 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Time out for playing church. 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There's going to be a great meeting, and I want to be at the meeting. 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

0: somebody in this room. And there may be people listening at home. I want to talk to you for a second. And just let you know, that situation is too big for you.
1: Yeah, yeah.
0: You can't handle that. You know what you need to do? You need to turn it over to the Lord right now.

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0: fighting. 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But I wonder, would you mind just expressing yourself just a little bit?
1: You know, I used to sing because I love singing. But you know, now I sing because I know what I'm singing about. 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Let me tell you something.

0: back on a journey. The year was 1963. The place was Nutley, New Jersey, in the First Baptist Church where I pastored. And gathered there that evening was James Cleveland, the angelic choir. And I recall going to my pulpit and giving the folks a little spiritual advice before we sang. I said, when you get home, get your Bible. Read Mark, the 4th chapter, starting at the 37th verse, going down to the 41st verse. And in the context of these verses, you will find a story of Jesus and his disciples as they commanded a boat and went out on the Sea of Galilee. Jesus got tired and went down in the hinder part of the ship and went to sleep. But while Jesus slept, the cosmic phenomenons of the world broke loose. The sky got as black as 1,000 midnights down in a cypress swamp. The thunders rolled across the heavens. The lightning wrote her zigzag name on the bosom of the clouds. And the waters tossed and turned that little ship. And these men who thought they knew so much about the sea decided we better go get Jesus. And they went down and they shook Jesus. And Jesus got up, came up, stood on the ship, looked around, and chastised them first by saying, oh ye of little faith, what are you so concerned about? And he raised his hand and said three words, peace, be still. The sun came out, the clouds dissipated, the thunder hushed his voice, the winds went back in his chambers and slammed the doors. The waters laid down like a baby and said, we're gonna hold you so you don't rock no more. Aren't we like that? As long as we think we can handle our ship, we don't call on Jesus. But when the going get rough, when things get tough, we call on Jesus. And when they woke him up, somebody said, Reverend Roberts, what did they say? This is what they said. These are the words when they woke my Savior. They said this. What?
1: Master.
2: Yes, sir.
1: The tempest is raging.

sky is all shadow.

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Just tell somebody, I'm glad he's listening when I pray. Tell somebody, prayer changes things. Yeah! Hallelujah. Uh-huh. I like that. I like to know that I'm not just praying like some folk. Some folk pray to statues and some folk pray God. And tonight, God is in control.

0: you've been waiting for all night. Darwin, where are you? How many know that God is able to do exceedingly abundantly above all you could ask or think, according to the power that worketh in us?
1: Hallelujah. How many believe it tonight?

You know, I have a question that I like to ask everybody. 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

this. In healing. Lord have mercy.

All right, everybody, Samori Benjamin back here on this Sunday, and the New York Knicks have begun the playoffs. I've been saying for a long time that I was ready for the NBA playoffs to begin. It's a long 82-game regular season. The Knicks finished with the third best record in the Eastern Conference this season after finishing with the third best record in the regular season last year. And the Knicks last year, we know, in the playoffs, they got to the Eastern Conference Finals for the first time since 2000. They failed to make it out of that round to make it to the NBA Finals, where they haven't been since 1999. And the Knicks entered the season with championship aspirations. They were not able to finish with the best record in the Eastern Conference or even second best record in the regular season, but all is not lost because the playoffs really is the most important time of the season. It's the real season, as I say, tournament time. And the Knicks facing the Atlanta Hawks right now in the first round of the playoffs, a team who the Knicks played 8 years ago in this same round. And at that time, we were coming off of COVID, and they were just slowly letting fans back in the building. And when that series, as the regular season was going on that year before the playoffs, you know, we still had social distancing and they were allowing few fans in, not a packed house. But when that playoff series began, the Garden allowed to have a packed house again. So you had a raucous atmosphere. But Atlanta, they were the lower seed. They were the fifth seed. Knicks were the fourth seed, which means the Knicks began the series at home with home court advantage. But Atlanta won the first game, and as I've said before, the Knicks have never won a playoff series in which they lost game one of the series at home, and the Knicks end up losing that series in five games. And before I go any further, just want to let you all know that this past week was Jackie Robinson Day, so after this Knicks report, we're going to get into Jackie Robinson Day and a subject that I have been covering for a very long time, the decline of Black American players. And I'm going to play some interviews, one with former major leaguer and former major league manager Bo Porter from almost 20 years ago, him and one of the Black aces, only 15 Black aces in the history of Major League Baseball, that's Dontrell Willis. Dontrell and Bo were together with the Miami Marlins back in 2007 when this interview was done that I'm going to play for you all in a few. Dontrell was in his fifth year as a major league pitcher, and Bo Porter was in his early 30s, and he was in his first year as a major league coach on the coaching staff. We're going to hear that. Then we're going to hear an interview that I did with one of the young rising Black stars in the game, Joe Adele. We're going to hear from Yankees hitting coach James Rawson, who is Black and from Mount Vernon, went to high school in the Bronx. And we're going to hear from former Yankee Marcus Thames, former player and former Yankee coach Marcus Thames, who is now the Kansas City Royals hitting coach. And he was in the Bronx this week with Kansas City to face the Yankees. But back to the Knicks real quick. As I said, they never won a playoff series in which they lost game one of the series at home. That happened 5 years ago in Atlanta, against Atlanta at the Garden, and the Knicks lost the series, like I said, and Trae Young was the best player on the Hawks at that time. He is somebody who became a player who the Madison Square Garden crowd loved to hate during that game, during that series, but Trae Young was traded from Atlanta this season, and the Hawks have been better without him. In fact, the Hawks had an all-star backcourt going back two or three years with Trae Young and DeJounte Murray, and both of them Atlanta traded, and Atlanta is better without the all-star backcourt. But the Knicks and Hawks, when they played 5 years ago, Atlanta, after beating the Knicks in the first round, they beat Philadelphia in the second round and made the conference finals. But after that point, Atlanta has not won another playoff series. The Knicks have won four playoff series since that season when they got beat by Atlanta. And the Knicks, of course, including the conference finals last year, which the Knicks lost. But they won yesterday's game one of the playoffs against Atlanta, 113-102. Jalen Brunson, their best player, had 19 points in the first quarter to set the tone. Even though the Knicks gave the lead a nice 10-11 point first quarter lead up, they ended up still winning the game comfortably. Karl-Anthony Towns, Knicks big man, had
0 points late in the second quarter. He finished the game with 25 points after scoring 19 in the second half. The Knicks got a double-digit scoring contribution from everybody in the starting lineup. OG Anunoby had 18 points, and Mikal Bridges and Josh Hart each had 11 points, and all three of them shot 50% or better from the field. So a really good win for the Knicks, as they now are up 1-0 in this best-of-seven-game series. And the Knicks now, they are going to have game two tomorrow night, and then the series will hit Atlanta. And I think about Atlanta, another big playoff series between these two franchises took place in 1999. The last time the Knicks made the NBA Finals, the Knicks swept Atlanta on their run to the NBA Finals. That was the second round series. So good memories there. Atlanta, of course, that year had the home court advantage because the Knicks that year had the number 8 seed in the Eastern Conference playoffs. They barely made the playoffs that year. And then, like I said, made a run to the NBA Finals where they were beat by the San Antonio Spurs. But Knicks, everybody's hoping that this year could be the year where we see them get back to the NBA Finals again for the first time in what is now 27 years, all right? But we have a interesting playoff slate. We had four games yesterday. The first game saw Cleveland beat Toronto. In fact, many folks thought the Knicks were going to face Toronto in the first round, but the Atlanta Hawks, on the last game of the season, set all their starters. They lost, and that moved them down a slot to play the Knicks. So many of us looked at that like Atlanta, they disrespected the Knicks. They lost on purpose to face the Knicks, and now the Knicks have them down 1-0 in the series. Also yesterday, we had Denver taking on Minnesota. In Denver, Denver beat Minnesota, and the late game yesterday, the Rockets versus the LA Lakers.

0: This was supposed to be a LeBron
1: According
0: James
1: to the
0: versus
1: New York
0: Kevin
1: Times,
0: Durant
1: over the
0: event,
1: past year, the
0: Kevin
1: New York
0: Durant.
1: City Sanitation Department has taken 223 trash cans off street corners in Harlem. Citywide, it has removed a total of 1,131. The Sanitation Department says they removed the baskets because they were being filled with bulk items like TVs and tires from homes and businesses rather than empty bottles or food containers from pedestrians. If you have bulk items that are too large to fit in a garbage can, the sanitation department will pick them up free of charge, but you have to make an appointment. To make an appointment, visit www.1.nyc.gov and type in bulk trash collection in the search window. After you request a pickup date, put your oversized waste at the curb after 4 p.m. the night before the scheduled pickup date. The following rules apply for bulk pickup. 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The sanitation department will not enter your home or ring your bell. Bulk items can be picked up Monday through Saturday, but not on city holidays. In the event of severe weather, collections will be postponed and rescheduled. 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

0: On this special Mother's Day, the WACR staff and management celebrates all the mothers, grandmothers, and mother figures who nurture us every day. 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
1: All right, everybody, Samori Benjamin back here with you on this Sunday, and a great time to talk sports. The New York Knicks, that's the biggest story. The first thing you have to mention, they are on their way, it definitely would appear, to the Eastern Conference Finals for the second year in a row. The Eastern Conference Finals, of course, is the Final Four of the NBA, the round before the NBA Finals, the NBA Championship round. The Knicks made it last year, and they made it for the first time in 25 years last year when they made it, and they were the favorites going into the series. They had what you call home court advantage the first two games in their building, and they lost the series. And this year, after not making it for 25 years and making it last year, the Knicks are close to being in the Eastern Conference Finals again, as they right now are in the semifinals round in the Eastern Conference. And they have won the first three games over Philadelphia, the city closest to New York City. I would say the closest team in proximity to the New York Knicks, but we know the Brooklyn Nets are here in the city, but they are a non-factor after blowing a chance a few years ago to win a championship, which I was happy about, but that's a whole other issue. The Knicks folks, the Philadelphia 76ers, they are a team who the Knicks, when they go to Philadelphia, they win every time, literally, it seems like, and definitely over the last 3 years or so, that has been the case. 2 or 3 years, the Knicks won in Philadelphia on Friday night after winning game one and game two at Madison Square Garden Monday and Wednesday night. And the Knicks have won their last seven games. The Knicks have won their last seven games that they played in Philadelphia. And I myself have been fortunate enough to be at 8 Knicks-Sixers games since January of 2024, all right? And the Knicks have won every time except once. And it is remarkable because the Sixers, we hear about how the Philadelphia fans are wild and crazy and all that, and the Knicks, yeah, every time they go in there, they dominate. And the interesting thing about it is the Philadelphia 76ers came into Madison Square Garden in a regular season. The first two times the Knicks and Sixers played this season, and the Sixers beat the Knicks at the Garden, where the Knicks have played very well this year. Knicks got off to a great start at home this year as well. And the first of these two games where the last game was played in like early January, and the Sixers won 2 at the Garden. But the Knicks, the last two games of the regular season, when they played Philly, it was in Philly. And now this game 3 that they just won on Friday night, Knicks won again, and they won decisively. And this time last week when I was on here, we were talking about how the Knicks had just got out of their first round series against Atlanta, and how they now were facing the Philadelphia 76ers after they beat the Boston Celtics in game 7 of their first round series last Saturday night. That was a big thing. a lot of Knicks fans really going into Game 7 between Boston and Philadelphia last Saturday night. Most Knicks fans wanted to face the Celtics rather than the Sixers. So a lot of Knicks fans were rooting for the Boston Celtics to win Game 7 in Boston last Saturday night because the Sixers, a lot of folks felt, posed some problems for the Knicks. They have a big center in Joel Embiid, who won the NBA MVP 3 years ago. They have a guard in Tyrese Maxey, who the Knicks actually passed over in the NBA draft, but that's another story. A lot of teams passed on great players, I guess, because you never know. But Tyrese Maxey is an all-star guard in the NBA for the Sixers. And then they have Paul George, who is someone who, you know what? When you look at some of the people who have been put into the Hall of Fame lately, you could definitely see Paul George getting into the Hall of Fame when he retires. And he is somebody who has been a big clutch performer in the playoffs over the years. His nickname is Playoff P. Playoff P. And the Knicks have had battles against Paul George since Paul George was young in the league playing with the Indiana Pacers in the 2013 playoffs, the year where the Knicks made the playoffs. And they won a playoff series for the first time in 13 years that year. The Knicks faced the Indiana Pacers in the second round, right? They won their first playoff series in 13 years in the first round against the Boston Celtics. They ended the Kevin Garnett, Ray Allen era. That was their last game in Boston. And the Knicks faced the Indiana Pacers in round two. And that season, of course, that was the time when LeBron James and Dwayne Wade were in together in Miami. A great team, and they were the standard. They had just won the NBA championship that previous season. And the Knicks in that regular season had beat LeBron in Miami 3 out of 4 games. So the Knicks had the second best record in the Eastern Conference that year as well. And folks thought the Knicks were going to get a chance to challenge LeBron in the Miami Heat in the Eastern Conference playoffs. And then in the second round, after the Knicks beat the Boston Celtics in round one, in the second round with home court advantage, the Knicks faced Paul George and the Indiana Pacers. And Paul George and the Indiana Pacers beat the Knicks, upset the Knicks in 6 games. So Paul George now, 13 years later, it's incredible that it's 13 years, it's been 13 years since that Paul George against the Knicks playoff series. But 13 years later, Paul George is now with the Philadelphia 76ers. He had 15 points in the first quarter on Friday night in Game 3. A big game for Philadelphia, as they did not want to fall down 3-0 because, folks, no team in NBA history has come back from down 3-0 to win a playoff series. No team. Only one team in the history of basketball and baseball, okay, in baseball, because it happened one time in baseball. I don't want to bring that up. I don't know why I did bring that up, because that was a ugly moment in New York City sports. Of course, the Yankees in 2004 in the American League Championship Series, one series away from the World Series, one more win away from the World Series. The Yankees blew a 3-0 lead to the Red Sox. The Red Sox stunned everybody, celebrated on their field. Then the Red Sox went to the World Series and ended a 86-year curse, 86-year championship drought, the Boston Red Sox did in 2004. But anyway, folks, so Paul George, Joel Embiid, Tyrese Maxey, and Philadelphia has a fourth really good player. His name is Vijay Edgecombe. He's a rookie, very quick, very fast, a guard, dynamic. So a lot of folks would have rather played Boston coming into this series because the Celtics, their star player, they have two star players, one of them who most folks feel is the best player on the Celtics, Jason Tatum. He tore his Achilles at the last season in the playoffs against the Knicks, actually. So he was supposed to be out all year. He was out most of the season. The Celtics played well still without him, so he was able to come back, and the team was still in a championship contending situation. So he came back to the court about 10 months after his Achilles, but he was looking a little shaky. The Celtics were looking a little shaky. They blew a 3-1 lead to the Sixers in the last series. So going into Game 7, most folks felt like the Celtics would have been the easier matchup. And the Sixers, that did not happen. Knicks fans did not get their wish right there. They got the Sixers. And right now, after 3 games, folks, the Knicks are up 3-0 over the Philadelphia 76ers. So now the Knicks, they are playing Game 4 tonight on Mother's Day. Happy Mother's Day to all the mothers out there. I apologize for not mentioning this when I opened the show. So I apologize. Happy Mother's Day out there. All right, happy Mother's Day to my wonderful mother, June Benjamin. And today on Mother's Day, the Knicks will look to give all mothers a great Mother's Day gift, all right? Okay? How many mothers out there do I know who are Knicks fans, who are big Knicks fans? Many. So I know there are so many women out there, okay? So many great mothers who are listening to this, and you all are Knicks fans, and you all would love nothing more than for the Knicks to win. Like some of you all, the best Mother's Day gift would be for the Knicks to win today and to wrap up this series that they have going right now, okay? And the Knicks, like I said, folks, they've won the last 7 games in Philadelphia. Now, we know that the last professional men's team to win a championship here. All right, so look. The New York Liberty, they won the championship, the WNBA championship in 2024. So they are the last professional sports team to win a championship for New York City. It's been hard out here for New York sports, all right? The New York Liberty, they got it done in 2024. Their first ever championship ever, okay? And they were one of the inaugural franchises. Then I believe the New York City Football Club, NYCFC, the soccer team that began playing in about 2015, I think, might have been their first season, 2014. I covered the inaugural season of the NYCFC, New York City Football Club. And they began playing at Yankee Stadium, and now they play at Yankee Stadium and at Citi Field where the Mets play. And they're actually they're having their own stadium built for them right now across the street from Citi Field. So that's going to be cool. But they won a championship in 2021. And those, the Liberty and the NYCFC, are the only two professional New York City sports franchises who have won a championship in a long time now. The Knicks, we know, have not won a championship since 1973, folks. 1973 was the last time the Knicks won a championship, 53 years. So right now, it's exciting times for New York City because this is something that a lot of folks have never seen, all right, at all. And the folks who have seen it, they remember how great it was, and they want to see it and experience that and feel that feeling again. Now, the last men's professional sports team besides the New York City Football Club to win a championship are the New York Giants. And I got the chance to interview one of their star players, the running back, one of their star running backs, Amar Bradshaw. He came up to Harlem last week, and I interviewed him actually on the campus of City College, all right? It's a beautiful campus on City College. It's a beautiful campus, all right? So I interviewed Ahmad Bradshaw out there on the lawn, right where City College has their graduation. Their graduation is coming up in a couple of weeks, probably 2 or 3 weeks. And when they have graduation, they have it right where Ahmad Bradshaw and I had the event, had the conversation. So I'm going to play that for you. And then when we come back, I'm going to play for you an interview with a young, promising black pitcher. He's also Indian as well. He has an Indian mother. And so he has heritage, lineage, legacy from India. He's the first pitcher, first player, pitcher, hitter, what have you, of Indian descent in Major League Baseball. And his father is a Afro-American and a former NFL football player. I believe his father, I saw, is in the College Hall of Fame. I think he went to Auburn University. And his father, Tracy Rucker, played a few years in the NFL. And his father has been an NFL football coach, a football coach and a coach in the NFL for very many years. And so I did an interview with him also. He's the young pitcher with the Texas Rangers. So I'm going to play that for you all as well. But first, folks, I want you all to listen to this interview I have with former New York Giant, but two-time New York Giant and, I'm sorry, former New York Giant, but two-time New York Giant and, I'm sorry, two-time champion, Super Bowl

0: York Giants Super Bowl winning running back, Ahmad Bradshaw. And
1: thank you. Nice to meet you all.
0: Yeah, folks, so the Giants have had 4 Super Bowl wins in their history. He was on the last two, 07 and 2011. So a running back, dynamic running back here, formed a super duo in the backfield with Brandon Jacobs. So, Ahmad, man, thanks for coming, and great to meet you, man.
1: Thanks for having me, man. Yeah, so, I love New York. Thank you, guys. Thanks for the fans. Thanks. Thank you, guys, so much.
0: Yeah, that Super Bowl ring right there looks really nice, man.
1: It feels nice. Thank you, man.
0: Now, you're from Virginia, right?
1: Yep.
0: Yeah, so, I mean, how did you get into sports and football growing up in Virginia?
1: My dad put me into sports. He, he instilled football into me. I love basketball as well. And, I played track. I ran track and, I played all sports. So I just love sports in general. I'm from the country, so that's all it is to do in the country, in the mountains in Virginia.
0: Yeah, man, that's cool. I have some Virginia ties. I went to undergrad at Norfolk State University.
1: Okay.
0: So,
1: No doubt, man.
0: And so you said that you played all the sports growing up.
1: Yep.
0: Now, when you were in Virginia, you said you were, a fan of everything. Were you a fan of any of the teams growing up?
1: My dad served in Dallas, so I'm not going to say my favorite team, but he brought it back to Virginia. And I was a big fan until I got drafted to the New York Giants.
0: Yeah, man, I'm sure there's a lot of Cowboy fans in New York City. I don't know why, but So now, you said you played basketball as well,
1: yep.
0: Right? So were you a fan of any of the basketball teams growing up?
1: The Bulls, of course, Michael Jordan. So,
0: that was a huge inspiration
1: for me.
0: No doubt about it. Yeah, Jordan definitely caused a lot of heartbreak for me, a lot of New Yorkers here. Cool. So now, in high school in Virginia, what was the landscape like, the football landscape and competition like?
1: I excelled pretty well in Virginia, but we had just a lot of tradition there. I had a great coach. All my cousins were before me, so I had to be like my cousins or better. That was what I had to work with in that sense. I was all state in basketball and football. I mean, I feel like the competition, it got harder as we got more northern to Northern Virginia. But, and that was like playoffs and different things at that point.
0: And then college, you went to Marshall in West Virginia.
1: Yep.
0: Growing up, Marshall got on the map for me with Randy Moss doing big things. And then, of course, Chad Pennington, they were together.
1: Yep.
0: So you were a few years later, about 10 years later or so. Well, not even 10
1: yep.
0: years later, a few years later.
1: Yep.
0: So how did you end up going to Marshall?
1: I left UVA. Got in some trouble there. And I went straight to Marshall. Bob Pruitt was like, Randy Moss came here, the same situation. And, I did the same thing. He took me in, and I played my true freshman year. I backed up a senior, and he left, and I was ready to take over.
0: Yeah, okay, so then you go through your college years at Marshall, and then
1: yep.
0: 2007, you get drafted by the Giants. Their general manager, Jerry Reese,
1: yep.
0: that was his first year as Giants general manager, and he selected you. You were a 6th-round pick, right?
1: Seventh-round
0: pick. Okay, yep. seventh-round pick. Right, you were actually the 5th pick from the last pick in the draft. Yeah, man.
1: Yep.
0: So at that time, how do you feel being selected in the 7th round, 5 picks? Because some people say when they're not selected in the draft, they can become a free agent and decide where they want to go.
1: Right.
0: So how do you feel when you were selected 5 pick from the last pick in the draft?
1: I mean, I was blessed just to get picked, I had a chip on my shoulder when I came in. I knew I was a lot better than most of the running backs in my class. Adrian Peterson, Marshawn Lynch were great, and I was, I felt like I was right there with them at that point, and my career shows that part. But I came in with that type of chip on my shoulder that I was one of the best in my class.
0: No doubt. And for those who don't remember Ahmad Bradshaw, he said with a chip on his shoulder, he ran like that all the time, ferocious, with something extra every time he was out there. That was definitely noticeable. Now, your rookie year, the Giants, I know you didn't play a lot early in the season.
1: Yep.
0: Now, the team started off 0-2. Coach Coughlin had been there. That was like his 4th season at the time as Giants head coach.
1: Yep.
0: You all lost to Dallas opening game, then you lost to the Packers at home,
1: yep.
0: and then the 3rd game you all played Washington. At Washington, you all got down. You were down by about 2 touchdowns at halftime.

0: the second half, you all turned it around, ended up winning that game, had a goal line stand the defense had to win that game.
1: Yep.
0: And that kind of turned things around. You all went on a winning streak after that. But, you know, what do you remember about just the start of that season and how you all kept it together and had that really good run after that?
2: Well, I mean, not originally made the team from being a kickoff return turner and special teams specialists. You know, my rookie year, and that's how you make the team as a rookie if you, you know, if you're not starting right off the bat. You know, and I mean, we were just knitting together at that point of the year. We were coming together, you know, and defense just started stepping up, and we realized how good we were on the defensive side. And, you know, our offense was, you know, it takes a little while, but we came together. We had a lot of great pieces and, you know, on the offense, and we knew how good we were.
0: Yeah, so that first season, like I said you started on special teams, running back kicks, and I guess, you know, Brandon Jacobs was the starter.
1: Yep.
0: Tiki Barber had retired after the previous year, and Derek Ward was also ahead of you, and Ruben Drones.
1: Yep.
0: And then those guys got hurt. Derek Ward got hurt, I remember, and I remember you the first time, most Giant fans remember you, of course, second to last game of the season on the road against Buffalo.
1: Yep.
0: The Giants needed to win one more game to clinch a playoff spot, and you all were in, you know, cold conditions. Buffalo is a high-scoring game, and then you have this breakout 88-yard touchdown run in the second half, in the fourth quarter, actually, that gave you all that getting your lead a little bit, and you all went on to win that game. So 88 yards, you ran past everybody into the end zone, cold day. That was your coming-out party.
1: Yep.
0: For the Giants. So what do you remember just about, you know, that run and how you were able to take it to the house 88 yards?
2: You know what, I just wanted to give the team a spark. You know, I was earth, wind, and I was fire in the trio that we had with Derek Ward and Brandon Jacobs. And I was like the spark plug. So I just wanted to give the team a spark. And I was able to, you know, I came in the game and I told my lineman, I said, if you block it up, I'm going to score this play. You know, they blocked it up perfect, and I was able to, you know, hit my head on the goalpost and score a touchdown 88 yards later.
0: Yeah, in the regular season that year, because you didn't start getting carries until, like, pretty much that day. So you know, of course, only two games, ran for about under 200 yards, and then you had about, you know, most of the yards in that one game, 100 or something yards in that game, and then the next week you all play the Patriots. So the Patriots were undefeated at that time, 15-0. They were trying to become the first team ever to go 16-0 in a regular season. And you all had the playoff locked up. We're playing at home. And there was a big debate about whether or not the Giants should play their starters or rest them for the playoffs. And, you know, you all played. Everybody played. And that game was a great game. It was a shootout. You all almost beat them. You lost 38-35. But, you know, that game, I feel like, gave you all confidence going to the playoffs. So,
2: I think it gave us a lot of confidence. I didn't play that game, so that was huge confidence for me because they'd never seen me play. And, you know, I felt like once we seen them in the playoff, I mean, in the Super Bowl, I felt like we had an advantage just because, you know, they hadn't seen me at that point. And, you know, hopefully it changed everything in that sense. But, I didn't play the last game of my season because I gotten hit on the knee in the Buffalo game and ended up, missing that Patriots game.
0: Now, you return the next week in Tampa.
2: Yep.
0: So the Giants folks, they went on the road and won three straight playoff games at Tampa. Then went to Dallas, who was like 13-3 that year, won the division. And the Giants, you won that game in Dallas. Then you went into Green Bay. It was freezing that day. You know, temperature below zero.
2: Yeah.
0: You know, Tom Coughlin, your coach, getting frostbite on the sideline. You know, you all win that game.
2: Yep.
0: You get a touchdown in that game as well. So, you know, how do you think, you know, what was the key for you all to go on the road and winning those three straight playoff games?
2: You know what? We were the road warriors, man. You know, we love to go on the road. We love depending on each other on the road. You know, and that's what we did. We went into every game depending on each other to help each other. And, you know, we played fierce football.
0: Now, what was it like to score a touchdown in that game against Green Bay? I know you had a long touchdown run called back by the referees, but you still got in the end zone. You know, that game you all clinched your Super Bowl berth. So, overtime game as well. Lawrence Tynes kicked you all into the Super Bowl. Shout out to Lawrence Tynes. But, you know, how was it, you know, scoring your first playoff touchdown?
2: Oh, man, it was a blessing, man. You know, I mean, just to be in that situation was a blessing, and just to give my team a chance to win or give them a chance to win in that situation and score a touchdown was a blessing. All I can do for my team is how I play.
0: Now, Super Bowl 42, you all play the Patriots again in the Super Bowl. Yep. And the Patriots, you know, I feel like had they won that game, they could have laid claim to being the greatest team of all time, because they would have been the first team ever to go 19-0. And most folks thought that they were going to win that game, even though you all had almost beat them like 4 weeks prior. Yep. So, you know, going to that game against, you know, a team that most folks thought were going to win, you guys were big underdogs. What was the mindset going into that game?
2: We loved it, man. We all wore black. And we said it was a funeral. We loved that situation. We loved being the underdogs. We had a great defense, great offense. We had all the right pieces. We knew we were supposed to be there. And, you know, they counted us out in that situation. And we love to be counted out in a Super Bowl so we can show exactly what we have.
0: Yeah, and for folks that don't know, Ahmad had the most rushing yards in that game amongst both teams. So that was an amazing game because it was the first game you guys played them in week 17 was a shootout. Yep. This game was a low scoring game. Entering the fourth quarter, the score was 7-3 Patriots. And you all got two touchdowns in that fourth quarter, one by your boy who's here. He'll be up here next, David Tyree. Yep. He had the first touchdown in that game. Yep. And then, you know, he of course had the great catch. Great. And then Plaxico had the game winning touchdown. You know, your Marshall boy, Randy Moss, also scored a touchdown in the fourth quarter for the Patriots. But, you know, man, I mean, what was it like to, you know, win that fourth quarter? You know, had the dramatic, of course, catch by, you know, Tyree after Eli gets out of the sack, and you all win that game.
2: You know, it was a crazy game. I was a rookie, so I didn't want to be in the game at that point. So I told Brandon, you go, please.
0: really?
2: Yes, okay. I had to. I mean, it was just, you know, you never know when somebody's going to blitz, you know, if they're going to pressure blitz or not. So I was not putting myself in that situation, especially like playing four games that season. I said, Brandon, please take it. And, you know, he was the right person for that, for picking up blitzes and you know, protecting Eli at that point.
0: Cool. So you all won a Super Bowl. Yep. What was it like to be able to come back to New York and you know, walk around and be champions, and then also that parade you had?
2: Oh, man, this is the best city in the world. I mean, to bring the trophy back and to be in New York City at the same time, man, it was the best feeling in the world. And the parade was the best. You know, I had two of them. I've been awarded two Super Bowls. So, that's the best time is the parades, man. That's the best.
0: Yeah, now, 2008, I know that year, you know, the starting running backs got healthy, so you didn't play much the next year in 08. So, I mean, so how was it for you to, you know, have success, win a Super Bowl, but the next year not really be able to play much?
2: You know what? You got to be a role player sometimes. I was still learning, in that sense, how the game goes, how NFL works. But, you know, it all works out in the end, and, you just trust the path.
0: Yeah, 2009, you get more carries. In 2010, you have your first 1,000-yard season. So how was it having your first 1,000-yard season in the NFL then?
2: You know what? That was a goal for me. And, to accomplish goals is a big thing in sports. I enjoyed that. And that was, one of my biggest goals in the NFL.
0: Yeah, so now that season, now 2008, the Giants had a great regular season. Started off like 12-1, something like that. Then you all lose to Philly in the first round. Yep. After being number one seed, and get knocked off. And then 2009 and 2010, you all don't make the playoffs. You almost make it in 2010, but, you know, don't do it. In 2011, you guys come in, and that season is kind of an up-and-down year for you all as well. You all were like 7-7 going into, like, the second-to-last game. You all played the Jets and then Dallas, and you all had, you know, two big wins there. Then you go into the playoffs again, and you play Atlanta. But first, you know, what was the mindset for you all, you know, late in that season when it looked like you guys might not even make the playoffs? And, you know, the media can be tough in this town.
2: Yeah.
0: They're ready to run everybody out of town, Coughlin, Eli, and all that. So what do you remember just when you guys were 7-7 where things kind of looked real shaky?
2: You know what? We just depended on each other at that point. We knew how good we were. We had a lot of great pieces. You know, it's hard to win Super Bowls and, you know, within 4 years, 5 years of doing it before. So, you know, you have to rebuild teams and figure it out. And that's where we were. We were 7-7, and we realized that we were still in it, and you know, that was the time bomb right there. We just had to take off.
0: Yeah, okay, so now, like I said, you guys played the Falcons in the first round, you blow them out. Yep. Then you go on the road, you guys have a game, the second game, you guys beat the Packers, who were like 15-1 that year. Yep. 15-1 that year, Aaron Rodgers, yep. you all knocked them off. You guys scored a lot of points in that game again. Yep. And then, you know, 49ers and NFC Championship game. That was a tough physical game, overtime game. One of the most physical games I watched, you know what I'm saying? Yeah. Yeah, very, very physical game.
2: Eli was on his back a lot.
0: Yes, Eli got roughed up so much, and I was thinking to myself, you know, the fact that he didn't turn the ball over impressed me, because one turnover in that game, you guys would have lost the game.
2: No question.
0: You know,
2: no question.
0: And 49ers probably turning into the fumble of the ball, which allowed you guys to win that game.
2: Yeah.
0: Then the Super Bowl 46. So now you guys have beat the Patriots, playing them again in the Super Bowl, had beat them. You beat them that regular season too, I think.
2: Yeah.
0: And then, what was the mindset like going into it again, having beat them 4 years prior and knowing that they wanted to get revenge on you guys?
2: You know what? We had confidence. We had a lot of the same guys that won the Super Bowl, you know, 4 years before that. So, you know, we had just confidence in everybody. You know, we had done it before. We had a lot of guys who'd done it before, you know. So, you know, to be in the Super Bowl twice in 4 years, you know, it was a blessing. But we had a lot of good experienced guys there, and I think that helped us get through that second game.
0: Yeah, so the first time you all beat them, the Super Bowl 42, 4 years prior, you won 17-14. Yeah. This game, you won 21-17, and you scored a touchdown in that game. So
2: yeah.
0: What was it like to score a touchdown in the Super Bowl?
2: You know what? I wasn't supposed to score, and Eli told me not to score, and I didn't realize the time of the game. But, you know, I think it happened for a reason. You never know what could happen after. We could miss a field goal or anything. Almost snap, anything could happen. And I depended on our defense. And no one could tell me not to score a game-winning touchdown in the Super Bowl. So
0: yeah,
2: those factors all kicked in as I'm running into the end zone. So
0: Definitely. You'll forever be in the record books for scoring a touchdown in the Super Bowl. So that's amazing. And you win that game in Indianapolis, and you are now a two-time Super Bowl champion. So how did that feel, and what was it like to have another parade here?
2: Oh, man, it's a blessing, man. The parade, like I said, is one of the top goals here. I mean, after the Super Bowl, that's the funnest part of it. You know, and like I said, New York is just the best for all that, with, you know, so many people, so many great fans.
0: Yeah, man, so what was it like, you know, like I said, you and Brandon Jacobs formed a dynamite backfield. What was it like being a part of the backfield with Brandon Jacobs?
2: Man, he's my brother. And I would, you know, we shared a lot of different carries, man. We gave it to each other. We wanted to see each other succeed. And that was the best part of it. We did a great job at sharing.
0: Okay, two more for you. Your head coach, Tom Coughlin, you know, we hear about how tough he could be, but a great coach. You all always seem prepared. So what was it like playing for him?
2: Coach Coughlin was like a father figure for me. You know, my dad was there until 2009, of course. But Coach Coughlin, you know, when I go in his office and talk to him, he's like a father figure. And, you know, he's a tough ass on the football field. But he's really like a soft gentleman.
0: And last one for you, Josh. You know, your time playing in New York. What was it like just dealing with, you know, the media and just living in New York City?
2: Oh, man, I mean, the media was tough. You know, you had to learn how to deal with that. But, you know, just living in New York City and the fans, you know, they pushed you more than anything, and you wanted to, you know, see them happy more than see them frown. So, you know, New York, you want to see them happy and smiling.
0: All right, everybody. So, once again, two-time New York Giants Super Bowl champion running back, Ahmad Bradshaw. Ahmad, man, thank you so much, Ahmad. Appreciate
2: you,
0: man.
2: Thanks for having me.
0: All right, everybody. We're back with David Tyree and a few.
1: All right, y'all. So, Ahmad Bradshaw again, two-time New York Giants champion. Great talking with him at City College in Harlem. And now I'm going to play a second interview for you all that I did early this week at Yankee Stadium with, there's not a lot of black pitchers in the game, and this guy is one of them, Kumar Rocker, with the Texas Rangers. He threw a no-hitter in college in 2019. He was the first, and I think still only, pitcher to throw a no-hitter in what they call the Super Regional Round in the College World Series. And he did that and led his college team, Vanderbilt University, Vanderbilt University, to the College World Series in 2019. So he also, I said earlier, that his father is Afro-American, his mother is Indian, her family is from India. So very interesting guy, very talented. And so here we go, Kumar Rocker right here, right now. We're back. All right, everybody, Samori Benjamin here at Yankee Stadium with one of the rising young pitchers in Major League Baseball, Kumar Rocker. Kumar, man, I've been a fan of yours since I saw you pitching at Vanderbilt in 2019, so great meeting you, man. And, yeah, you're here in the Bronx, Yankee Stadium. I mean, what's it like being at Yankee Stadium?
3: I mean, first time. I mean, it's beautiful. The city's beautiful, and I'm excited to play a game here tonight.
1: Yeah, man, so not a lot of black pitchers, you know, in Major League Baseball. I've been a fan of the game a long time. So definitely when I saw you, I definitely took notice of you. But, you know, I know that you were raised in the South and all that. So coming up, how did you get into baseball?
3: Honestly, like you said, just being in the South. And we play year-round there. So a lot of opportunity to make friends. I moved around a lot there as my dad coached football. And I always liked throwing stuff. So became a pitcher.
1: Yes, I know your father played football, went to Auburn and played in the NFL as well. And he's an NFL coach, like you said. Your father's a football coach. So, you know, growing up in the South with a father who a big football player, how much were you attracted to football growing up?
3: I mean, a lot. You know, it was baseball and football in the family. And dad never forced me to do it, but, you know, I had a little taste for it. It went well, and then I saw my path in baseball and how good I could have been, how good I can be, and I took it.
1: So what do you think made you get really into baseball and made you decide to go the baseball route?
3: Coming out there and just understanding my talent, understanding the velocity, the breaking stuff, just being able to make the ball move, and just kind of how hard the game was. It gave me a challenge every day to go after it and kind of work each day towards it rather than football being a little bit different.
1: Yeah, you know, pitching is very difficult for so many different reasons. Like up there on that mound, it's hard to get balls past the hitters, a lot of good hitters. You got to have good stuff to get past them. And when you don't have your best stuff, you could maybe mentally, it could be, I would figure, easy to maybe lose confidence. So, you know, how did you become a really good pitcher, and mentally, how are you able to, you know, keep the confidence over your young time developing?
3: Yeah, short time up here so far, but like I said, like, confidence grows every day, and it's supposed to. You know, you need experience, you need to understand these hitters, you need to understand what you need to become a good pitcher and last this whole year. So it's taking it day by day, watching the older guys do it, and then again having confidence in yourself and knowing what you're capable of.
1: How far in your young life did you go before you stopped playing football?
3: I stopped playing my sophomore year of high school. I played my sophomore year, then going to my junior year, I didn't play.
1: Did you play basketball at all?
3: I didn't. I played basketball in middle school. That's about it.
1: Okay, and just coming up, did you have any favorite teams in baseball and football?
3: Yeah, I say football was probably like the 07 Giants when they had like Eli, Jacobs, Plaxico. I liked them a lot. Then baseball, it was more of like what Ken Griffey was on the Reds, I think. He had Prince Fielder, Josh Hamilton. And I think my favorite pitcher is Pedro.
1: Yeah, man, that's very cool because I actually just about on Saturday, I interviewed two players from that 07 Giants football team, Amar Bradshaw and David Tyree. Two great interviews, man.
3: Yeah.
1: I mean, I'm just curious. Growing up in the South, I'm a Giants fan.
3: Yeah.
1: How did you become a Giants fan?
3: So it was one of those things where it's like, I ain't going to say I'm a Giants fan. I'm going to say I'm a fan of where my dad coaches. But when you used to go to, like, book club when you were little, they used to have posters and stuff that you could buy for 30 cents, 50 cents, and I bought an 07 Giants poster, and I hung up in my room. I was like, these are the guys. And Madden was out at the time, so it was fun playing with them.
1: Yeah, man, that was an epic Super Bowl. Might be the best Super Bowl, best upset of all time. Yeah, man. So now growing up in the South, high school, you went to high school in Georgia, is that correct?
3: Correct, yeah.
1: Okay, so the baseball landscape, Georgia, a lot of talent in Georgia. You know, I see a lot of major leaguers from Georgia, a lot of, you know, not a lot of black American players, but I see a lot of them who are in the MLB, a lot are from Georgia.
3: Yeah.
1: So just growing up, I mean, playing high school in Georgia, what was it like, the competition at that time?
3: The competition was great. I mean, you could play, I played in high school at a 4A public school, and at that time you could play MLB draftees, D1 recruits, whatever you want. And then you go down to East Cobb, you go down to Atlanta. They had the perfect game complex like an hour away. So played a lot of games down there. And then just, I mean, everything in the metro. And then everybody came from New Jersey or wherever to just come and play in that little spot. So, I mean, you could get anything you wanted. And then they took the high schools from Alabama, high schools from Florida. They all brought them up to Georgia. You could play them there, too.
4: Uh-huh. And did you have – what's your best high school memory? You know, you were very good, definitely on a fast track, a lot of competition. Do you have one favorite high school memory on the baseball field in Georgia?
3: Honestly, just all those summers going out there and playing and hanging out with the guys. I mean, I'm sure, like, I think my class was 18, and a lot of them played on the same team. So it was just all those guys. I hope they're doing well, and I hope they're – I know most of them are in the show, so it's cool.
4: Now, I saw in high school you got drafted by Colorado, I think like in the 30-something round, maybe 38th round or so. Now, as a kid, I'm sure it was your dream to play in the MLB, but at that time you decided to not go. So, I mean, how tough or maybe not tough a decision was that to – decided to go to Vanderbilt and not pursue the MLB dream at that time?
3: I mean, it was definitely hard. I wanted to go to school for sure. My parents were pushing that way, but at the same time, I wanted to give my parents a little bit of break in terms of just spending money on me and things like that. So I wanted to do it myself, but ended up working out well, getting an education as well as getting drafted again. So it went well.
4: Yeah, so Vanderbilt, a top baseball school, SEC, definitely a lot of competition in your freshman year. You all had a great season. You all won the championship your freshman year, and you were a big part of that. You won two games in the College World Series. You also threw a no-hitter. I think you were the first pitcher ever to throw a no-hitter in the Super Regional. Did it against Duke, I believe. I mean, so, man, what was that moment like? That's when I first saw you, and like I said, you definitely stood out to me. And what was that moment like for you, man?
3: I mean, it was great. It's a great part of my life. It's a great part for all those guys that were around and that team in general. We still talk a lot. We get to stay together. And it was a great moment. It was great for Coach Corbin. It was great for Vanderbilt and Nashville. They continue to progress at their school in terms of football and basketball. So it's a sports school now. And it was a great time for everybody.
4: Yeah, man, that's cool. I got a chance to meet Ashton Martin was on that team with you, right?
3: Great.
4: Yeah, I interviewed him last year. And then the next year, 2020, you guys have COVID. And then, you know, 2021, you got drafted by the Mets, I believe, about the 10th pick. And, you know, I know things didn't work out. I mean, with that, how difficult of a time was that for you to, you know, be drafted in the first round after, you know, being drafted in the 38th round a couple years before, you do really well in college, and then not able to sign initially with the first team that signed that drafted you?
3: Yeah, it was a tough time. It was also a blessing at the same time. It taught me a lot through that time of just kind of growing up and kind of moving forward with things and understanding that adversity is going to hit at different times, and it hit then. And happy to move forward and happy to be with the Rangers there in Texas and be a great group of guys as well.
4: Yeah, man, I tell you, as a baseball fan and somebody that became a fan of yours, I was disappointed, you know what I'm saying, because I wanted to see you here in New York. I grew up a Yankee fan, but I was like getting excited to possibly see you pitch in New York. So yeah, man, so then I know that you went to like independent ball for a year. You played your ball in like Troy, New York, right? So I mean, so what kind of experience was that like, you know, a year away from college, after, you know, college, draft did not work out for you initially, and then you were playing pro ball in Troy, New York in the Hudson Valley?
3: It was definitely different. I enjoyed it a lot, though. A good group of guys there. But just going from, like, the kind of the structure of college to hopping right into probably the most freedom I've ever had and being in that environment, it was good to see, because it was just freedom. And I think I became myself more and more, understood what I needed to do every day to become a good pitcher and focus solely on baseball. And then also take kind of that experience and move it towards going into pro ball, seeing a little bit more structure, a little bit more classes of high A, double A, triple A, knowing that, hey, like, I've kind of seen both sides of things. It kind of gave me an edge.
4: You know, I wanted to ask you, actually, SEC, you know, so much talent, so many good baseball schools. You're 2 years, 3 years or so in the SEC pitching. Yeah. What was it like? You know, there's so many current major leaguers who you went up against at that time. So what was it like just going up against all that tough competition in the SEC?
3: It was great. I mean, it was a battle. My dad played in the SEC. I had a chance to play in the SEC. And then just being in the South and growing up in the South, visiting all those schools and kind of seeing the football program when I was younger and then playing in the baseball program against them was awesome. And, yeah, like you said, a lot of good players, a lot of good hitters out of there. And they continue to produce. So.
4: Yeah, man, okay. So now, after your 1 year in Troy, New York, in like pro ball, but not MLB pro ball, but outside of MLB, you're 1 year there. You get drafted the next season in June, number 3 overall by Texas. So how did it feel to have your draft selection move up and get drafted number 3rd, and that works out, you're finally able to sign and begin your MLB process?
3: Yeah, it was a blessing in itself. It was nothing that I would have expected to sit there and go higher than I did before. And, I mean, that's, like I said, it's a blessing. And, like I said, being here in Texas is special. I enjoy them. They enjoy me. And just continue to play and continue to grow, develop, and then bring a lot of winning here as well.
4: Yeah, man, the minor league process is not easy. It's a grind for all of you. So what was the minor league process and experience for
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1: All right, everybody. Samori Benjamin back here with you on this Sunday. And a great time to talk sports. The New York Knicks, that's the biggest story. The first thing you have to mention, they are on their way. It definitely would appear to the Eastern Conference Finals for the second year in a row. The Eastern Conference Finals, of course, is the Final Four of the NBA, the round before the NBA Finals, the NBA Championship round. The Knicks made it last year, and they made it for the first time in 25 years last year when they made it, and they were the favorites going into the series. They had what you call home court advantage the first two games in their building, and they lost the series. And this year, after not making it for 25 years and making it last year, the Knicks are close to being in the Eastern Conference Finals again, as they right now are in the semifinals round in the Eastern Conference, and they have won the first three games over Philadelphia, the city closest to New York City. I would say the closest team in proximity to the New York Knicks, but we know the Brooklyn Nets are here in the city, but they are a non-factor after blowing a chance a few years ago to win a championship, which I was happy about, but that's a whole other issue. The Knicks folks, the Philadelphia 76ers, they are a team who the Knicks, when they go to Philadelphia, they win every time, literally, it seems like, and definitely over the last 3 years or so, that has been the case. 2 or 3 years, the Knicks won in Philadelphia on Friday night after winning game 1 and game 2 at Madison Square Garden Monday and Wednesday night. And the Knicks have won their last 7 games. The Knicks have won their last 7 games that they've played in Philadelphia. And I myself have been fortunate enough to be at 8 Knicks-Sixers games since January of 2024, all right? And the Knicks have won every time except once. And it is remarkable because the Sixers, we hear about how the Philadelphia fans are wild and crazy and all that, and the Knicks, yeah, every time they go in there, they dominate. And the interesting thing about it is the Philadelphia 76ers came into Madison Square Garden in a regular season. The first two times the Knicks and Sixers played this season, and the Sixers beat the Knicks at the Garden, where the Knicks have played very well this year. Knicks got off to a great start at home this year as well. And the first of these two games where the last game was played in like early January, and the Sixers won 2 at the Garden. But the Knicks, the last two games of the regular season, when they played Philly, it was in Philly. And now this game 3 that they just won on Friday night, Knicks won again, and they won decisively. And this time last week when I was on here, we were talking about how the Knicks had just got out of their first round series against Atlanta, and how they now were facing the Philadelphia 76ers after they beat the Boston Celtics in Game 7 of their first round series last Saturday night. That was a big thing. A lot of Knicks fans really going into Game 7 between Boston and Philadelphia last Saturday night, most Knicks fans wanted to face the Celtics rather than the Sixers. So a lot of Knicks people, Knicks fans, were rooting for the Boston Celtics to win Game 7 in Boston last Saturday night because the Sixers, a lot of folks felt, posed some problems for the Knicks. They have a big center in Joel Embiid, who won the NBA MVP 3 years ago. They have a guard in Tyrese Maxey, who the Knicks actually passed over in the NBA draft, but that's another story. A lot of teams passed on great players, I guess, because you never know. But Tyrese Maxey is an all-star guard in the NBA for the Sixers. And then they have Paul George, who is someone who, you know what, when you look at some of the people who have been put into the Hall of Fame lately, you could definitely see Paul George getting into the Hall of Fame when he retires. And he is somebody who has been a big clutch performer in the playoffs over the years. His nickname is Playoff P. Playoff P. And the Knicks have had battles against Paul George since Paul George was young in the league playing with the Indiana Pacers in the 2013 playoffs, the year where the Knicks made the playoffs. And they won a playoff series for the first time in 13 years that year. The Knicks faced the Indiana Pacers in the second round, right? They won their first playoff series in 13 years in the first round against the Boston Celtics. They ended the Kevin Garnett, Ray Allen era. That was their last game in Boston. And the Knicks faced the Indiana Pacers in round two. And that season, of course, that was the time when LeBron James and Dwayne Wade were in together in Miami. A great team. And they were the standard. They had just won the NBA championship that previous season. And the Knicks in that regular season had beat LeBron in Miami 3 out of 4 games. So the Knicks had the second best record in the Eastern Conference that year as well. And folks thought the Knicks were going to get a chance to challenge LeBron in the Miami Heat in the Eastern Conference playoffs. And then in the second round, after the Knicks beat the Boston Celtics in round one, in the second round with home court advantage, the Knicks faced Paul George and the Indiana Pacers. And Paul George and the Indiana Pacers beat the Knicks, upset the Knicks in 6 games. So Paul George now, 13 years later, it's incredible that it's 13 years, but 13 years since that Paul George against the Knicks playoff series. But 13 years later, Paul George is now with the Philadelphia 76ers. He had 15 points in the first quarter on Friday night in Game 3. A big game for Philadelphia, as they did not want to fall down 3-0 because, folks, no team in NBA history has come back from down 3-0 to win a playoff series. No team. Only one team in the history of basketball and baseball, okay, in baseball, because it happened one time in baseball. I don't want to bring that up. I don't know why I did bring that up, because that was a ugly moment in New York City sports. Of course, the Yankees in 2004 in the American League Championship Series, one series away from the World Series, one more win away from the World Series. The Yankees blew a 3-0 lead to the Red Sox. The Red Sox stunned everybody, celebrated on their field. Then the Red Sox went to the World Series and ended a 86-year curse, 86-year championship drought, the Boston Red Sox did in 2004. But anyway, folks, so Paul George, Joel Embiid, Tyrese Maxey, and Philadelphia has a fourth really good player. His name is VJ Edgecombe. He's a rookie, very quick, very fast, a guard, dynamic. So a lot of folks would have rather played Boston coming into this series because the Celtics, their star player, they have two star players, one of them who most folks feel is the best player on the Celtics, Jason Tatum, he tore his Achilles at the last season in the playoffs against the Knicks, actually. So he was supposed to be out all year. He was out most of this season. The Celtics played well still without him, so he was able to come back, and the team was still in a championship contending situation. So he came back to the court about 10 months after his Achilles, but he was looking a little shaky. The Celtics were looking a little shaky. They blew a 3-1 lead to the Sixers in the last series. So going into Game 7, most folks felt like the Celtics would have been the easier matchup. And the Sixers, that did not happen. Knicks fans did not get their wish right there. They got the Sixers. And right now, after 3 games, folks, the Knicks are up 3-0 over the Philadelphia 76ers. So now the Knicks, they are playing Game 4 tonight on Mother's Day. Happy Mother's Day to all the mothers out there. I apologize for not mentioning this when I opened the show. So I apologize. Happy Mother's Day out there. All right, happy Mother's Day to my wonderful mother, June Benjamin. And today on Mother's Day, the Knicks will look to give all mothers a great Mother's Day gift. All right? Okay? How many mothers out there do I know who are Knicks fans, who are big Knicks fans? Many. So I know there are so many women out there, okay? So many great mothers who are listening to this, and you all are Knicks fans, and you all would love nothing more than for the Knicks to win. Like some of you all, the best Mother's Day gift would be for the Knicks to win today and to wrap up this series that they have going right now, okay? And the Knicks, like I said, folks, they've won the last 7 games in Philadelphia. Now, we know that the last professional men's team to win a championship here. All right, so look. The New York Liberty, they won the championship, the WNBA championship in 2024. So they are the last professional sports team to win a championship for New York City. It's been hard out here for New York sports, all right? The New York Liberty, they got it done in 2024. Their first ever championship ever, okay? And they were one of the inaugural franchises. Then I believe the New York City Football Club, NYCFC, the soccer team that began playing in about 2015, I think, might have been their first season, 2014. I covered the inaugural season of the NYCFC, New York City Football Club, and they began playing at Yankee Stadium, and now they play at Yankee Stadium and at Citi Field where the Mets play, and they're having their own stadium built for them right now across the street from Citi Field, so that's going to be cool. But they won a championship in 2021, and those, the Liberty and the NYCFC, are the only two professional New York City sports franchises who have won a championship in a long time now. The Knicks, we know, have not won a championship since 1973, folks. 1973 was the last time the Knicks won a championship, 53 years. So right now, it's exciting times for New York City because this is something that a lot of folks have never seen, all right, at all. And the folks who have seen it, they remember how great it was, and they want to see it and experience that and feel that feeling again. Now, the last men's professional sports team, besides the New York City Football Club, to win a championship are the New York Giants. And I got the chance to interview one of their star players, the running back, one of their star running backs, Amar Bradshaw. He came up to Harlem last week, and I interviewed him actually on the campus of City College, all right? It's a beautiful campus, City College is, a beautiful campus, all right? So I interviewed Amar Bradshaw out there on the lawn, right where City College has their graduation. Their graduation is coming up in a couple weeks, probably 2 or 3 weeks, and when they have graduation, they have it right where Amar Bradshaw and I had the event, had the conversation. So I'm going to play that for you, and then when we come back, I'm going to play for you an interview with a young, promising black pitcher. He's also Indian as well. He has a Indian mother, and so he has heritage, lineage, legacy from India. He's the first pitcher, pitcher, hitter, what have you, of Indian descent in Major League Baseball. And his father is a Afro-American and a former NFL football player. I believe his father, I saw, is in the College Hall of Fame. I think he went to Auburn University. And his father, Tracy Rucker, played a few years in the NFL. And his father has been an NFL football coach, a football coach and a coach in the NFL for very many years. And so I did an interview with him also. He's the young pitcher with the Texas Rangers. So I'm going to play that for you all as well. But first, folks, I want you all to listen to this interview I have with former New York Giant, but two-time New York Giant and, I'm sorry, two-time champion, Super Bowl champion New York Giant, a man who played on the Giants' last two Super Bowl winning teams, all right? And then we'll be back for a quick chat after that, and then we're going to play you all the interview that I did with Kumar. But this right here is Ahmad. All right, folks, we're back.
0: Yes, again, we are here with two-time New York Giants Super Bowl winning running back, Ahmad Bradshaw. And
2: Thank you. Nice to meet you all.
0: Yeah, folks, so the Giants have had 4 Super Bowl wins in their history. He was on the last two, 07 and 2011. So a running back, dynamic running back here, formed a super duo in the backfield with Brandon Jacobs. So, Ahmad, man, thanks for coming, and great to meet you, man.
2: Thanks for having me, man. Yeah, I love New York. Thank you, guys. Thanks for the fans. Thanks. Thank you, guys, so much.
0: Yeah, that Super Bowl ring right there looks really nice, man.
2: It feels nice. Thank you, man.
0: Now, you're from Virginia, right?
2: Yep.
0: Yeah, so, I mean, how did you get into sports and football growing up in Virginia?
2: My dad put me into sports. He, he instilled football into me. I love basketball as well, and, I played track. I ran track, and, I played all sports, so I just love sports in general. I'm from the country, so that's all it is to do in the country, in the mountains in Virginia.
0: Yeah, man, that's cool. I have some Virginia ties. I went to undergrad at Norfolk State University.
2: Okay.
0: So,
2: No doubt.
0: And so you said that you played all the sports growing up.
2: Yep.
0: Now, when you were in Virginia, you said you were, a fan of everything. Were you a fan of any of the teams growing up?
2: You know what? My dad served in Dallas, so I'm not going to say my favorite team, but he brought it back to Virginia. And I was a big fan until I got drafted to the New York Giants.
0: Yeah, man, I'm sure there's a lot of Cowboy fans in New York City. I don't know why, but
2: right.
0: Yeah. So now, you said you played basketball as well,
2: yep.
0: Right? So were you a fan of any of the basketball teams growing up?
2: The Bulls, of course, Michael Jordan. So
0: that was a
2: huge inspiration for me.
0: No doubt about it. Yeah, Jordan definitely caused a lot of heartbreak for me, a lot of New Yorkers here. Man, cool. So now, in high school in Virginia, what was the landscape like, the football landscape and competition like?
2: I excelled pretty well in Virginia, but we had just a lot of tradition there. I had a great coach. All my cousins were before me, so I had to be like my cousins or better. So that's, you know, that was what I had to work with in that sense. You know, I was all state in basketball and football. I mean, I feel like the competition, it got harder as we got more northern to Northern Virginia. But, you know, and that was like playoffs and different things at that point.
0: And then college, you went to Marshall in West Virginia.
2: Yep.
0: You know, growing up, Marshall got on the map for me with Randy Moss doing big things. And then, of course, Chad Pennington, they were together.
2: Yep.
0: So you were a few years later, about 10 years later or so. Well, not even 10 years later, a few years later.
2: Yep.
0: So how did you end up going to Marshall?
2: You know what? I left UVA, got in some trouble there, and I went straight to Marshall. Bob Pruitt was like, you know, Randy Moss came here, the same situation. And, you know, I did the same thing. He took me in, and I played my true freshman year. I backed up a senior, and he left, and I was ready to take over.
0: Yeah, okay, so then you go through your college years at Marshall, and then 2007, you get drafted by the Giants. Their general manager, Jerry Reese, that was his first year as Giants general manager, and he selected you. You were a six-round pick, right?
2: Seventh-round
0: pick. Okay, seventh-round pick. Right, you were actually the fifth pick from the last pick in the draft. Yeah, man.
2: Yep.
0: So at that time, how do you feel being selected in the seventh round, five picks? Because some people say when they're not selected in the draft, they can become a free agent and decide where they want to go.
2: Right.
0: So how do you feel when you were selected five pick from the last pick in the draft?
2: I mean, I was blessed just to get picked, but you know, I had a chip on my shoulder when I came in. I knew I was a lot better than most of the running backs in my class. You know, Adrian Peterson, Marshawn Lynch were great, and I was, you know, I felt like I was right there with them at that point. And you know, my career shows that part. But you know, I came in with that type of chip on my shoulder that I was one of the best in my class.
0: No doubt. And for those who don't remember Amar Bradshaw, he said with a chip on his shoulder, he ran like that all the time, ferocious, with something extra every time he was out there. That was definitely noticeable. Now, your rookie year, the Giants, I know you didn't play a lot early in the season.
2: Yep.
0: Now, the team started off 0-2. You know, Coach Coughlin had been there. That was like his fourth season at the time as Giants head coach.
2: Yep.
0: You all lost to Dallas opening game, then you lost to the Packers at home, and then the third game you all played Washington. At Washington, you all got down. You were down by about two touchdowns at halftime. Then the second half, you all turned it around, ended up winning that game, had a goal line stand the defense had to win that game, and that kind of turned things around. You all went on a winning streak after that. But you know, what do you remember about the start of that season and how you all kept it together and had that really good run after that?
2: Well, I mean, not originally made the team from being a kickoff return turner and special teams specialists. You know, my rookie year, and that's how you make the team as a rookie. If you're not starting right off the bat, you know. And I mean, we were just knitting together at that point of the year. We were coming together, you know. And defense just started stepping up, and we realized how good we were on the defensive side. And you know, our offense was, you know, it takes a little while, but we came together. We had a lot of great pieces, and you know, on the offense, and we knew how good we were.
0: Yeah. So that first season, like I said you started on special teams, running back kicks, and I guess, you know, Brandon Jacobs was the starter.
2: Yep.
0: Tiki Barber had retired after the previous year, and Derek Ward was also ahead of you, and Ruben Drones.
2: Yep.
0: And then those guys got hurt. Yep. Derek Ward got hurt, I remember, and I remember you the first time, most Giant fans remember you, of course, second to last game of the season on the road against Buffalo.
2: Yep.
0: The Giants needed to win one more game to clinch a playoff spot, and you all were in, you know, cold conditions. Buffalo is a high-scoring game, and then you have this breakout 88-yard touchdown run in the second half, in the fourth quarter, actually, that gave you all that getting your lead a little bit, and you all went on to win that game. So 88-yard, you ran past everybody into the end zone, cold day. That was your coming-out party.
2: Yep.
0: For the Giants. So what do you remember just about, you know, that run and how you were able to take it to the house 88 yards?
2: You know what? I just wanted to give the team a spark. You know, I was earth, wind, and I was fire in the trio that we had with Derek Ward and Brandon Jacobs. And I was like the spark plug. So I just wanted to give the team a spark. And I was able to, you know, I came in the game and I told my lineman, I said, if you block it up, I'm going to score this play. you know, they blocked it up perfect, and I was able to, you know, hit my head on the goalpost and score a touchdown 88 yards later.
0: Yeah, in the regular season that year, because you didn't start getting carries until, like, pretty much that day. So you, you know, of course, only two games, ran for about under 200 yards, and then you had about, you know, most of the yards in that one game, 100 or something yards in that game, and then the next week you all played the Patriots. So the Patriots were undefeated at that time, 15-0. They were trying to become the first team ever to go 16-0 in a regular season, and you all had the playoff locked up. We're playing at home, and there was a big debate about whether or not the Giants should play their starters or rest them for the playoffs. And, you know, you all played, everybody played, and that game was a great game. It was a shootout. You all almost beat them. You lost 38-35. But, you know, that game, I feel like, gave you all confidence going to the playoffs. So,
2: well, I think it gave us a lot of confidence. I didn't play that game, so that was huge confidence for me because they'd never seen me play. And, you know, I felt like once we seen them in the playoff, I mean, in the Super Bowl, I felt like we had an advantage just because, you know, they hadn't seen me at that point. And, you know, hopefully it changed everything in that sense. But, yeah, I didn't play the last game of my season because I gotten hit on the knee in the Buffalo game and ended up, missing that Patriots game.
0: Now, you return the next week in Tampa.
2: Yep.
0: So the Giants folks, they went on the road and won three straight playoff games at Tampa, then went to Dallas, who was like 13-3 that year, won the division, and the Giants, you won that game in Dallas, then you went into Green Bay, it was freezing that day, temperature below zero, you know, Tom Coughlin, your coach, getting frostbite on the sideline, you know, you all win that game, you get a touchdown in that game as well, so, you know, how do you think, you know, what was the key for you all to go on the road and winning those three straight playoff games?
2: You know what? We were the road warriors, man. You know, we love to go on the road. We love depending on each other on the road, you know, and that's what we did. We went into every game depending on each other to help each other, and, you know, we played fierce football.
0: Now, what was it like to score a touchdown in that game against Green Bay? I know you had a long touchdown run called back by the referees, but you still got in the end zone. You know, that game you all clinched your Super Bowl berth, so overtime game as well. Lawrence Tynes kicked you all into the Super Bowl. Shout out to Lawrence Tynes. But, how was it, you know, scoring your first playoff touchdown?
2: Oh, man, it was a blessing, man. You know, I mean, just to be in that situation was a blessing, and just to give my team a chance to win give them a chance to win in that situation and score a touchdown was a blessing. All I can do for my team is how I play.
0: Now, Super Bowl 42, you all play the Patriots again in the Super Bowl.
2: Yep.
0: And the Patriots, you know, I feel like had they won that game, they could have laid claim to being the greatest team of all time because they would have been the first team ever to go 19-0. And most folks thought that they were going to win that game, even though you all had almost beat them, like, 4 weeks prior.
2: Yep.
0: So, you know, going to that game against, you know, a team that most folks thought were going to win, you guys were big underdogs. What was the mindset going into that game?
2: We loved it, man. We all wore black, and we said it was a funeral. We loved that situation. We loved being the underdogs. We had a great defense, great offense. We had all the right pieces. We knew we were supposed to be there, and, you know, they counted us out in that situation, and we love to be counted out in the Super Bowl, so we can show exactly what we have.
0: Yeah, and for folks that don't know, Ahmad had the most rushing yards in that game amongst both teams. And so that was an amazing game because it was the first game you guys played them in week 17 was a shootout.
2: Yep.
0: This game was a low-scoring game. Entering the fourth quarter, the score was 7-3 Patriots, and you all got two touchdowns in that fourth quarter. One by your boy who's here. He'll be up here next, David Tyree.
2: Yep.
0: He had the first touchdown in that game.
2: Yep.
0: And then, you know, he, of course, had the great catch. Great. And then Plexico had the game-winning touchdown. You know, your Marshall boy, Randy Moss, also scored a touchdown in the fourth quarter for the Patriots. But, what was it like to, you know, win that fourth quarter? You know, have your dramatic, of course, catch by, you know, Tyree after Eli gets out of the sack, and you all win that game.
2: You know, it was a crazy game. I was a rookie, so I didn't didn't want to be in the game at that point. So I told Brandon, you go, please.
0: really?
2: Yes, okay. I had to. I mean, it was just, you know, you never know when somebody's going to blitz, you know, if they're going to pressure blitz or not. So I was not putting myself in that situation, especially like playing four games that season. I said, Brandon, please take it. And, you know, he was the right person for that, for picking up blitzes and you know, protecting Eli at that point.
0: Cool. So you all won a Super Bowl. Yeah. What was it like to be able to come back to New York and you know, walk around and be champions, and then also that parade you had?
2: Oh man, this is the best city in the world. I mean, to bring
0: champions and then also that parade you had.
2: Oh man, this is the best city in the world. I mean, to bring the trophy back and to be in.

0: I was still learning, I mean, in that sense, you know, how the game goes, how NFL works. But, you know, it all works out in the end, and, you know, you just trust the path.
1: Yeah, 2009, you get more carries. In 2010, you have your first 1,000-yard season. So how was it having your first 1,000-yard season in the NFL then?
0: You know what, that was a goal for me. And, you know, to accomplish goals is a big thing in sports. So, you know, I enjoyed that, and that was, you know, one of my biggest goals in the NFL.
1: Yeah, so now that season, 2008, the Giants had a great regular season. Started off like 12-1, something like that. Then you all lose to Philly in the first round. Yep. After being number one seed, they get knocked off. And then 2009 and 2010, you all don't make the playoffs. You almost make it in 2010, but, you know, don't do it. In 2011, you guys come in. And that season is kind of an up and down year for you all as well. You all were like 7-7 going into like the second to last game. You all played the Jets and then Dallas, and you all had, you know, two big wins there. Then you go into the playoffs again, and you play Atlanta. But first, you know, what was the mindset for you all, you know, late in that season when it looked like you guys might not even make the playoffs? And, you know, the media can be tough in this town.
0: Yeah.
1: They're ready to run everybody out of town, Coughlin, Eli, and all that. So what do you remember, just when you guys were 7-7, where things kind of looked real shaky?
0: You know what? We just depended on each other at that point. We knew how good we were. We had a lot of great pieces. You know, it's hard to win Super Bowls and, you know, within 4 years, 5 years of doing it before. So, you know, you have to rebuild teams and figure it out. And that's where we were. We were 7-7, and we realized that we were still in it. And, you know, that was the time bomb right there. We just had to take off.
1: Yeah, okay, so now, like I said, you guys played the Falcons in the first round. You blow them out.
0: Yep.
1: Then you go on the road. You guys have a game, the second game, you guys beat the Packers, who were like 15-1 that year. 15-1 that year, Aaron Rodgers, you all knocked them off. You guys scored a lot of points in that game again. And then, you know, 49ers in the NFC Championship game, that was a tough physical game, overtime game. One of the most physical games I watched, you know what I'm saying? Yeah, yeah, very, very physical game.
0: Eli was on his back a lot.
1: Yes, Eli got roughed up so much, and I was thinking to myself, you know, the fact that he didn't turn the ball over impressed me, because turnover in that game, you guys would have lost the game.
0: No question.
1: You know,
0: no question.
1: And 49ers, punt returner ended up fumbling the ball, which allowed you guys to win that game.
0: Yeah.
1: Then the Super Bowl 46, so now you guys have beat the Patriots, playing them again in the Super Bowl, had beat them, you beat them that regular season too, I think.
0: Yeah.
1: And then, so now, what was the mindset like going into it again, having beat them 4 years prior and knowing that they wanted to get revenge on you guys?
0: You know what? We had confidence. We had a lot of the same guys that won the Super Bowl, you know, 4 years before that. So, you know, we had just confidence in everybody. You know, we had done it before. We had a lot of guys who'd done it before, you know. So, you know, to be in the Super Bowl twice in 4 years, you know, it was a blessing. But we had a lot of good experienced guys there, and I think that helped us get through that second game.
1: Yeah, so the first time you all beat them, the Super Bowl 42, 4 years prior, you won 17-14. Yeah. This game you won 21-17, and you scored a touchdown in that game. So
0: yeah.
1: What was it like to score a touchdown in the Super Bowl?
0: You know what? I wasn't supposed to score, and Eli told me not to score, and I didn't realize the time of the game. But, you know, I think it happened for a reason. You never know what could happen after. We could miss a field goal or anything. Almost snap, anything could happen. And I depended on our defense. And no one could tell me not to score a game-winning touchdown in the Super Bowl. So those factors all kicked in as I'm running into the end zone. So
1: definitely. You'll forever be in the record books for scoring a touchdown in the Super Bowl. So that's amazing. And you win that game in Indianapolis, and you are now a two-time Super Bowl champion. So how did that feel, and what would it like to have another parade here?
0: Oh, man, it's a blessing, man. The parade, like I said, is one of the top goals here. I mean, after the Super Bowl, that's the funnest part of it. You know, and like I said, New York is just the best for all that. With, you know, so many people, so many great fans.
1: Yeah, man. So what was it like, you know, like I said, you and Brandon Jacobs formed a dynamite backfield. What was it like being a part of the backfield with Brandon Jacobs?
0: Man, he's my brother. And I would, you know, we shared a lot of different carries, man. We gave it to each other. We wanted to see each other succeed, and that was the best part of it. We did a great job at sharing.
1: Okay, two more.

0: for you. Your head coach, Tom Coughlin, you know, we hear about how tough he could be, but a great coach. You all always seem prepared. So what was it like playing for him?
1: Coach Coughlin was like a father figure for me. You know, my dad was there until 2009, of course. But Coach Coughlin, you know, when I go in his office and talk to him, he's like a father figure. And, you know, he's a tough ass on the football field, but he's really like a soft gentleman.
0: And last one for you, Jess. You know, your time playing in New York. What was it like just dealing with, you know, the media and just living through living in New York City?
1: Man, I mean, the media was tough. You know, you had to learn how to deal with that. But you know, just living in New York City and the fans, you know, they pushed you more than anything, and you wanted to, you know, see them happy more than see them frown. So, you know, New York, you want to see them happy and smiling.
0: All right, everybody. So once again, two-time New York Giants Super Bowl champion running back, Ahmad Bradshaw. Ahmad, man, thank you so much, Ahmad. Appreciate
1: Thanks
0: you, man.
1: For having me.
0: All right, everybody. We're back with David Tyree and a few.
2: All right, y'all. So Ahmad Bradshaw again, two-time New York Giants champion. Great talking with him at City College in Harlem. And now I'm going to play a second interview for you all that I did earlier this week at Yankee Stadium. There's not a lot of black pitchers in the game, and this guy is one of them, Kumar Rocker, with the Texas Rangers. He threw a no-hitter in college in 2019. He was the first, and I think still only, pitcher to throw a no-hitter in what they call the Super Regional round in the College World Series. And he did that and led his college team, Vanderbilt University, Vanderbilt University, to the College World Series in 2019. So he also, I said earlier, that his father is Afro-American, his mother is Indian, her family is from India. So very interesting guy, very talented. And so here we go, Kumar Rocker, right here, right now. We're back. All right, everybody, Samori Benjamin here at Yankee Stadium with one of the rising young pitchers in Major League Baseball, Kumar Rocker. Kumar, man, I've been a fan of yours since I saw you pitching at Vanderbilt in 2019, so great meeting you, man. And, yeah, you're here in the Bronx, Yankee Stadium. I mean, what's it like being at Yankee Stadium?
3: I mean, first time. I mean, it's beautiful. The city's beautiful, and I'm excited to play a game here tonight.
2: Yeah, man, so... not a lot of black pitchers, you know, in Major League Baseball. I've been a fan of the game a long time. So definitely when I saw you, I definitely took notice of you. But, you know, I know that you were raised in the South and all that. So coming up, how did you get into baseball?
3: Honestly, like you said, just being in the South. And we play year-round there. So a lot of opportunity to make friends. I moved around a lot there as my dad coached football. And I always liked throwing stuff. So became a pitcher.
2: Yes, I know your father played football, went to Auburn and played in the NFL as well. So, and he's an NFL coach, like you said. Your father's a football coach. So, you know, growing up in the South with a father who, a big football player, how much were you attracted to football growing up?
3: I mean, a lot. You know, it was baseball and football in the family. And dad never forced me to do it, but, you know, I had a little taste for it. It went well, and then I saw my path in baseball and how good I could have been, how good I can be, and I took it.
2: So what do you think made you get really into baseball and made you decide to go the baseball route?
3: Coming out there and just understanding my talent, understanding the velocity, the breaking stuff, just being able to make the ball move, and just kind of how hard the game was. It gave me a challenge every day to go after it and kind of work each day towards it rather than football being a little bit different.
2: Yeah, you know, pitching is very difficult for so many different reasons. Like up there on that mound, it's hard to get balls past the hitters, a lot of good hitters. You got to have good stuff to get past them. And when you don't have your best stuff, you could maybe mentally, it could be, I would figure, easy to maybe lose confidence. So, you know, how did you become a really good pitcher, and mentally, how were you able to, you know, keep the confidence over your young time developing?
3: Yeah, short time up here so far, but like I said, like, confidence grows every day, and it's supposed to. You know, you need experience, you need to understand these hitters, you need to understand what you need to become a good pitcher and last this whole year. So it's taking it day by day, watching the older guys do it, and then, again, having confidence in yourself and knowing what you're capable of.
4: How far in your young life did you go before you stopped playing football?
3: I stopped playing my sophomore year of high school. I played my sophomore year, then going to my junior year, I didn't play.
4: Did you play basketball at all?
3: I didn't. I played basketball in middle school. That's about it.
4: Okay, and just coming up, did you have any favorite teams in baseball and football?
3: Yeah, I say football was probably like the 07 Giants when they had like Eli, Jacobs, Plaxico. I liked them a lot. Then baseball, it was more of like what Ken Griffey was on the Reds, I think. He had Prince Fielder, Josh Hamilton, and I think my favorite pitcher is Pedro.
4: Yeah, man, that's very cool because I actually just about on Saturday, I interviewed two players from that 07 Giants football team, Amar Bradshaw and David Tyree. Two great interviews, man.
3: Yeah.
4: I mean, I'm just curious, growing up in the South, I'm a Giants fan.
3: Yeah.
4: How did you become a Giants fan?
3: So it was one of those things where it's like, I ain't going to say I'm a Giants fan. I'm going to say I'm a fan of where my dad coaches. But when you used to go to, like, book club when you were little, they used to have posters and stuff that you could buy for 30 cents, 50 cents. And I bought an 07 Giants poster, and I hung up in my room. I was like, these are the guys. And Madden was out at the time, so it was fun playing with them.
4: Yeah, man, that was an epic Super Bowl. Might be the best Super Bowl, best upset of all time. Yeah, man. So now growing up in the South, high school, you went to high school in Georgia. Is that correct?
3: Correct, yeah.
4: Okay, so the baseball landscape, Georgia, a lot of talent in Georgia. You know, I see a lot of major leaguers from Georgia, a lot of, you know, not a lot of black American players, but I see a lot of them who are in the MLB, a lot are from Georgia.
3: Yeah.
4: So just growing up, I mean, playing high school in Georgia, what was it like, the competition at that time?
3: The competition was great. I mean, you could play, I played in high school at a 4A public school, and at that time you could play MLB draftees, D1 recruits, whatever you want, and then you go down to East Cobb, you go down to Atlanta. They had the perfect game complex like an hour away, so played a lot of games down there, and then just, I mean, everything in the metro, and then everybody came from New Jersey or wherever to just come and play in that little spot. So, I mean, you could get anything you wanted. And then they took the high schools from Alabama, high schools from Florida. They all brought them up to Georgia. You could play them there, too.
4: Uh-huh. And did you have – what's your best high school memory? You know, you were very good, definitely on a fast track, a lot of competition. Do you have one favorite high school memory on the baseball field in Georgia?
3: Honestly, just all those summers going out there and playing and hanging out with the guys. I mean, I'm sure, like – I think my class was 18, and a lot of them played on the same team. So it was just all those guys. I hope they're doing well, and I hope they're – I know most of them are in the show, so it's cool.
4: Now, I saw in high school you got drafted by Colorado, I think like in the 30-something round, maybe 38th round or so. Now, as a kid, I'm sure it was your dream to play in the MLB, but at that time you decided to not go. So, I mean, how tough or maybe not tough a decision was that to – decided to go to Vanderbilt and not pursue the MLB dream at that time?
3: I mean, it was definitely hard. I wanted to go to school for sure. My parents were pushing that way, but at the same time, I wanted to give my parents a little bit of break in terms of just spending money on me and things like that. So I wanted to do it myself, but ended up working out well, getting an education as well as getting drafted again. So it went well.
4: Yeah, so Vanderbilt, a top baseball school, SEC, definitely a lot of competition in your freshman year. You all had a great season. You all won the championship your freshman year, and you were a big part of that. You won two games in the College World Series. You also threw a no-hitter. I think you were the first pitcher ever to throw a no-hitter in the Super Regional. Did it against Duke, I believe. I mean, so, man, what was that moment like? That's when I first saw you, and like I said, you definitely stood out to me. And what was that moment like for you, man?
3: I mean, it was great. It's a great part of my life. It's a great part for all those guys that were around and that team in general. We still talk a lot. We get to stay together. And it was a great moment. It was great for Coach Corbin. It was great for Vanderbilt and Nashville. They continue to progress at their school in terms of football and basketball. So it's a sports school now. And it was a great time for everybody.
4: Yeah, man, that's cool. I got a chance to meet Ashton Martin was on that team with
3: you, right?
4: Yeah, I interviewed him last year. And then the next year, 2020, you guys have COVID. And then, you know, 2021, you got drafted by the Mets, I believe, about the 10th pick. And, you know, I know things didn't work out. I mean, with that, how difficult of a time was that for you to, you know, be drafted in the first round after, you know, being drafted in 38th round a couple years before you do really well in college and then not able to sign initially with the first team that signed that drafted you?
3: Yeah, it was a tough time. It was also a blessing at the same time. It taught me a lot through that time of just kind of growing up and kind of moving forward with things and understanding that adversity is going to hit at different times, and it hit then. And happy to move forward and happy to be with the Rangers there in Texas and be a great group of guys as well.
4: Yeah, man, I tell you, as a baseball fan and somebody that became a fan of yours, I was disappointed, you know what I'm saying, because I wanted to see you here in New York. I grew up a Yankee fan, but I definitely was, like, getting excited to possibly see you pitch in New York. So, yeah, man, so then I know that you went to, like, independent ball for a year. You played your ball in, like, Troy, New York, right? So, I mean, so what kind of experience was that like, you know, a year away from college, after, you know, college, draft did not work out for you initially, and then you were playing pro ball in Troy, New York, in the Hudson Valley?
3: It was definitely different. I enjoyed it a lot, though, a good group of guys there. But just going from, like, the kind of the structure of college to hopping right into probably the most freedom I've ever had and being in that environment, it was good to see, because it was just freedom, and I think I became myself more and more, understood what I needed to do every day to become a good pitcher and focus solely on baseball. And then also take kind of that experience and move it towards going into pro ball, seeing a little bit more structure, a little bit more classes of high A, double A, triple A, knowing that, hey, like, I've kind of seen both sides of things. It kind of gave me an edge.
4: You know, I wanted to ask you, actually, SEC, you know, so much talent, so many good baseball schools. You're 2 years, 3 years or so in the SEC pitching. Yeah. What was it like? You know, there's so many current major leaguers who you went up against at that time. So what was it like just going up against all that tough competition in the SEC?
3: It was great. I mean, it was a battle. My dad played in the SEC. I had a chance to play in the SEC. And then just being in the South and growing up in the South, visiting all those schools and kind of seeing the football program when I was younger and then playing in the baseball program against them was awesome. And, yeah, like you said, a lot of good players, a lot of good hitters out of there. And they continue to produce.
4: So. Yeah, man, okay. So now, after your 1 year in Troy, New York, in, like, pro ball, but not MLB pro ball, but outside of MLB, your 1 year there, you get drafted the next season in June, number 3 overall by Texas. So how did it feel to have your draft selection move up and get drafted to number 3, and that works out, you're finally able to sign and begin your MLB process?
3: Yeah, it was a blessing in itself. It was nothing that I would have expected to sit there and go higher than I did before. And I mean, that's, like I said, it's a blessing. And like I said, being here in Texas, it's special. I enjoy them, they enjoy me, and just continue to play and continue to grow, develop, and then bring a lot of winning here as well.
4: Yeah, man, the minor league process is not easy. It's a grind for all of you, so what was the minor league process and experience for you before you got here?
3: It was different than most. It was a little quick, and I'm glad it was. I think it's a blessing to get here as quick as you can and learn from the best. But it was good. I mean, going, I got a chance to play in Frisco, got a chance to play in Austin, Texas. I had never been to Texas until I got drafted by him. So seeing all those parts, going to Midland and traveling like that, seeing windmills and seeing all the oil, I thought that was really cool.
4: That's cool, man. Yeah, I had never been to Texas myself until 2 years ago for the All-Star game in Texas, you know?
3: Okay,
4: Yeah. So that was cool. And, of course, you know, you get to be here on the same team as your college teammate, Jack Leiter. You all are teammates here in Texas. You were teammates at Vanderbilt doing your thing, winning a championship. So what's it like to be teammates here in the pros with your college teammate, Jack?
3: It's crazy. I think it's just funny every day we walk in the locker room, we still see each other. But like I said, he took a huge step last year. I'm hoping to follow in his shoes. And like I said, I learned a lot from him. Learned a lot from his dad. And just it's good seeing him every day.
4: Yeah, now you made your Major League debut 2024 towards the end of the season, I believe, in September. So what do you remember your Major League debut being like? And what do you remember about getting the call and telling your parents and what that moment was like for you?
3: It was like getting drafted again. It was a loss for words, opportunity to go out there and debut in Seattle, beautiful city, a lot of good fans, and it was amazing. It was a dream come true, and I'm glad it worked out the way it did.
4: A couple more for you. So, Jess, so far your young Major League Baseball career, what has it been like for you, and how has things been for you so far in your brief year and maybe 2 or 3 months of Major League Baseball?
3: It's been great. I've been enjoying it. I haven't performed the way I wanted to yet, but just taking in and learning and all the knowledge that I get up here, and then I know I'm a guy that can apply it and apply it quickly, so just doing that every day and taking the time to develop has been amazing. But being able to experience how they treat you, first class, the travel, places we get to stay, the food we get to eat, it's been amazing. It's truly a dream come true.
4: This team and yourself, you all are, you know, off to a solid start. What Do you think this team coming in here to the Bronx right now for this early May series, what do you all have to do, do you think, to really get things going in the American League West?
3: I think we got DeGrom on the mound tonight. We take it inning by inning tonight and play the ball we know how to play. We got a chance to come out here with some wins. And I think this is going to be a turning stone for us and kind of take us off to the next level right here.
4: Was there a player that you grew up watching, a hitter you grew up watching, and then as a major leaguer so far you had the face and you were like, oh, man, I can't believe it. I watched this guy my whole life. Now I'm facing him right now.
3: Probably Machado. Yeah. Just the swag, the whole thing he's got going, especially in San Diego. That was a cool one to face.
4: Manny Machado. Okay, my last one for you. I ask everybody this. Jess, the most talented teammate that you ever played with, who is it?
3: Most talented baseball-wise?
5: Yes.
3: Man. From when I was 17, 18, Ethan Hankins. I think he was throwing 100. He was a big 6'7", 6'6", dude. Just rubber arm and just throwing 100 whenever he wanted, make the ball do whatever he wanted, and would go out there and dominate. I think he was all world in Team USA when we were on the 18U team and absolutely dominated. I think it was Korea.
4: Last one for you. I know that your grandparents, your mother's parents, are from India.
3: Yeah.
4: So what does it mean, that part of your ancestry, ethnicity, you know, what has that meant for you, and how has it been to grow up and learning some Indian culture?
3: It's been great. You know, my mom's kept me in it since I was born, and we continue to make trips. They stay in D.C., so seeing that side of the family every once a year, twice a year, as much as I can, and then actually having them come out to Baltimore because they're closer there. But it's been a dream. Like, they don't have many people to look up to in the MLB, and I'm the one for them, and it's just cool how much they appreciate it and how much they show love for it. And I'm doing my best I can to just kind of keep supporting and showing that, like, Indian kid, black kid, they see me. Like, hey, man, I'm going to take a shot at this. That's all that matters.
4: No doubt, man. Kumar, man, it's definitely been a pleasure. Like I said, I've enjoyed watching you pitch since I first saw you, and I'm always excited to watch you pitch. And I hope that you become one of the black aces. That's the black American pitcher that has won 20 games in the season. There's 15 all-time. So, man, I'll definitely be watching you, man. Thank you so much, folks. Texas Rangers pitcher, Kumar Rocker. All right, folks, great guy right here. We're back.
3: Thank you, man.
2: All right, everybody. It's Maury Benjamin back here. So that was Kumar and the Yankees right now. They have got off to a great start this season, but so has a team in their division, the Tampa Bay Rays. The Tampa Bay Rays right now are tied with the Yankees for first place of the American League East standings. I believe there are only two teams in the American League that have a record above 500. Well, three right now. Okay, four. The Yankees and the Tampa Bay Rays, who are in their division, right, tied with them, are four of those teams in the American League over 500. The Yankees right now are 25-13. Excuse me. The Tampa Bay Rays, Tampa, has 25 wins and 13 losses, and the Yankees have 26 wins and 14 losses. So they are tied right now for first place. The Yankees have played two more games than the Texas Rangers. And Cleveland is 21-20, and the Athletics, who do not claim a city right now as they wait for the new stadium to be built in Las Vegas, the Las Vegas Raiders, and they, of course, used to be in Oakland, Los Angeles. They went back to Oakland, and then they moved from Oakland, never getting the stadium that they wanted in Oakland, so now they're in that's the Raiders. The Raiders, okay, before them, were in Los Angeles and then Oakland, and then they moved to Los Angeles. Then they moved back to Oakland. They were in Oakland for a while again, and they never got the new stadium that they wanted in Oakland, so the Oakland Raiders moved to Las Vegas, all right? The Oakland Athletics, the baseball team, were never in Los Angeles. They never moved to Los Angeles, but they were in Oakland for a very long time after coming from Kansas City, all right? And the Athletics, Oakland Athletics, they decided to move to Vegas because Vegas is building them a new stadium, so they decided to move to Vegas along with the Raiders. But the stadium for the Athletics is not built yet, so the Athletics right now are playing in Sacramento, California, in a minor league ballpark, but they did not call themselves the Sacramento Athletics. They call themselves just the Athletics. They are the fourth team, along with the Yankees, Tampa Bay Rays, and Cleveland Guardians, who are over 500 in the American League. So Cleveland is just 21-20, Athletics 21-18, the Yankees 26-14. So you see how much better the Yankees and Rays record is so far over all the other teams in the American League. But the Yankees have lost two straight games after two tough losses in Milwaukee Friday and Saturday night. But the Yankees are going to be okay, all right? They always are. Even though they have not won a championship in a long time, they're still always a team in contention. The New York Mets folks, I hate to say it, but they have the worst record in baseball. They are 15-24. So the Mets are tied with the Los Angeles Angels and the San Francisco Giants for the least amount of wins in Major League Baseball. All right, so folks, Samori Benjamin here. Great talking to you all. I'm signing off. I will see you all next week. Go Knicks. They play at 3:30 today. Looking for the sweep. And happy Mother's Day, everybody.

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the final frontier. These are the voyages of the anointed Mike Check. It's a mission to seek out new and exciting sanctified souls, to explore the infinite possibilities of rhythm and praise, to boldly go where no one has gone before.

Praise hallelujah, everybody. This is the Anointed Mic Check, where we take beats back for Jesus, bringing you the best in urban gospel music, where you hear hip-hop, R&B, house remixes, the Caribbean flavor, artist interviews, reviews, and so much more, whatever God just drops in my spirit. Now, I'm your host, DJ Flame. Now, let's start the fire. Y'all ready to burn? Burn, baby, burn, burn, burn. Well, I tell you, I'm excited. I am so excited. Today is the tribute to our hip-hop dad, Richard Truss, Richie T of the legendary T Connection. And I'm so excited for the lineup that we have on this morning. We talking Cool Kyle, of course the Trust family, Grand Wizard Theodore, interviews from Clark Kent and Charlie Rock, who else? DJ Breakout. I'm telling you, I'm looking forward, and we're gonna bring it today. We're gonna bring some holy hip hop, and we're gonna bring some hip hop. How about that? And we're gonna have fun doing it, and we're just gonna, you know, just take a ride, a glide down memory lane, from where I came up. And you know, that was like my second home and third home, like between Emma's place and the T Connection. I mean, I grew up on them. It's like, shoot, that's like Sal's Pizza to me. Oh, I'm telling you, this is going to be an epic broadcast. So you got to stay tuned, and people are going to start chiming in on Facebook. And we're going to do a little bit of worship, but we have, the interviews are pretty long, and we done edited them, and you know, so we're going to have to try to get them in. So man, we'll probably go to about 5:30, 5:35 with some worship, and then we'll go into the interviews. And I believe we're going to start our first interview with Zulu King, Charlie Rock. And so just sit back, relax. You know, if you feel like

day from the legends, the pioneers of hip hop. This is Hip Hop Wednesday, and I'm so glad. I just want to also give a holy holla to my baby, Steven. All right, Steve-O, happy birthday. And, we'll talk later. But I'm just excited for you on your day, and also excited, you know, for what God is about to do. So just sit back, relax. We're going right here. Have a great time. We love you. WACR 90.3 FM. This is your girl, DJ Flame, and this is the Anointed Mic Check.

0: Yeah, it's Mr. Magic, Glover Washington Jr., and Richard T. was our Mr. Magic. So what I'm going to do, I'm going to play an interview that I recorded earlier because Charlie Rock, Zulu King Charlie Rock, could not be here this morning because he was preparing. He's preparing to go to work, and he has a pretty intense job. So he so graciously hung out with me and, you know, just brought the history of the T Connection and Richard T. So if you don't know what we're talking about, the T Connection was a nightclub up in the Bronx, located on White Plains and Gun Hill Road, uptown, near the number 2 train, if you will, if you know the boogie down. One of the first clubs from back in the 70s that actually, you know, featured hip-hop, you know, and just, you know, it was the home of hip-hop, and many greats and pioneers came out of that venue, you know, DJ Breakout and the Funky 4+1, my girl Shireezy, you have Grandmaster Flash and the Furious Five, and Cool Herc and the Herculoids, and I mean, so many people. DJ Africa Bambaataa, DXT, Infinity Machine. Shout out, big holy holla to my girl Kimba Reynolds. I mean, just so many. Touch of Class. We had Mexi Ray on early. I'm sorry, Curtis Sherrard. We had Brother Curtis on. I know him as Mexi Ray. I'm calling Mexi Ray. No way. We know him from the group Touch of Class. And, you know, just major, major talent came through. Mercedes Ladies, of course. You know, myself, I was the house MC DJ, the only female house MC DJ, aside from Jacqueline Truss, which is his daughter. But I was the only female up in there on a weekly basis, you know, considered one of the house DJs, along with DJ Sinbad, along with Kool Kyle, the Star Child, MC Kool Kyle. So, you know, it's just an honor. They're having a tribute to him on the... I got my people. Yeah, they're having a tribute to him on Saturday. And so this is what we're going to do. We're going to kick off the festivities here and now. And Saturday is when, you know, it's really going to go down. Okay, Carla, you're going to have to give me a few seconds, a few minutes, because I have to put on this interview. And you can call me right back, because we're starting a little earlier today, okay? All right. Well, this is what we're going to do. We're going to start off with Charlie Rock, and we're going to talk about Richie T and the T Connection. And I thank you so much. God bless you guys. I hope you love the interview like I did. And here it goes. So I'm here with the legendary Charlie Rock, a very dear friend of mine who is just a phenomenal. He reaches all parts of hip hop, and I'm going to let him introduce himself. But I'm so glad that he is going to join us today as we celebrate and pay homage and tribute to Richie T of the T Connection. Charlie, are you with me?
1: Yes, I am. How are you doing?
0: I'm fine. I'm blessed that you're here. So I want you to tell the people who you are in hip-hop, or in the hip-hop culture. Who is Charlie Rock?
1: Well, I think it's really important that, first of all, Charlie Rock is actually Anthony Gerard Horn. Mm-hmm. That is the legal name that I received from my parents.
0: It's your government.
1: And that is my government name, as they like to say, yes. And the Charlie, which is spelled C-H-O-L-L-Y, is a name my father gave me as a baby. It was his nickname for me for reasons that I still have never figured out. He just engraved with him. Mm-hmm. So everyone who grew up with me, including yourself, obviously, because we've known each other since childhood, growing up in the same housing development,
0: mm-hmm.
1: Calls me Charlie and not Anthony.
0: Mm.
1: And to bring all of that together, I am the original Zulu King, Charlie Rock, one of the original 11 Zulu Kings, the first 11 people who were actually part of the Zulu King, which later, the Zulu Kings, the dance group, the Zulu Kings,
0: mm-hmm.
1: Which later morphed into the Universal Zulu Nation of Afrika Bambaataa fame, which is known across the globe. Yes. So that is who I am.
0: Well,
1: in the world of hip hop. And also, I guess I should add, right?
0: Yes.
1: Also one of the early members of the original Soul Sonic Force MCs.
0: That's right.
1: Which is the group that created Planet Rock and Looking for the Perfect Beat.
0: Mm-hmm.
1: And I was actually there, one of the MCs prior to their recording.
0: Mm.
1: I left the Soul Sonic to actually attend college. Some of it within hip hop, of course, my affiliation, as everyone knows, with the original incarnation of the Black Spades, who were at that time the largest street gang in New York City during the 1970s.
0: Mm-hmm.
1: So I had my, association with them, as well as obviously becoming one of the original 11 of the Zulu Kings, okay? Who are the first actual hip hop dance group and crew, B-boy group.
0: And
1: so we have that claim to fame.
0: And he could dance, y'all. Y'all don't even understand. You know, he not only dances with his vocabulary, but he got moves. Still, he got moves.
1: Oh, yeah, I got moves. And also, being a recording artist myself, I actually recorded the record Cash Money by Charlie Rock in the Avenue B Boogie Band, one of the earliest examples of recorded hip hop.
0: See, now, I never knew that. I want to know.
1: Yes.
0: T Connection.
1: Yes.
0: Richie T and the T Connection.
1: My man.
0: What
1: God bless him.
0: Influence did that era, that phenomenon, how did it impact your life?
1: Well, in order to tell the story about my relationship with Richie T and the T Connection, Richard Truss,
0: mm-hmm.
1: okay, you have to have from the very beginning, which is prior to the T Connection actually becoming an entity in and of itself.
0: And
1: you kind of know, because we grew up in Gun Hill Houses,
0: mm-hmm.
1: that space was always a dance space.
0: That's right.
1: It used to be initially the White Plains Manor Ballroom.
0: Mm-hmm.
1: I think at one point, a woman by the name of Vicky Shear had a modeling and talent agency.
0: Yes, and I was part of there. I was dance.
1: There you go. Yeah,
0: she
1: tried to recruit me when I was a little boy and my father wasn't involved, but that's another story. So she did, putting young kids into commercials and talent.
0: That's right.
1: Dance studios and everything like that.
0: Mm-hmm.
1: But that space always had some artistic relevance to it.
0: Wow.
1: And at one point it was the White Plains Manor Ballroom.
0: That's right.
1: Now Richie was a DJ with another group. Obviously, as everyone knows, Richie T owned a very well-known record shop down on Tremont Avenue,
0: mm-hmm.
1: called The Record Den.
0: Mm-hmm.
1: And so everybody within that neighborhood knew Richie T and knew him very well.
0: Was it Rhythm Den or Record Den? I thought it was
1: Rhythm Den. It might have been Rhythm
0: Den.
1: You could probably be right. Rhythm Den or Record Den. Record Den might have been uptown by us, but Rhythm Den was Richie T's spot. But it was on Tremont Avenue.
0: Yes.
1: Okay. Tremont and I think Fair Tree Avenue.
0: Mm-hmm.
1: Somewhere in that area.
0: Mm-hmm.
1: But in any event, Richie was part of a DJ group, and these were all grown men. You got to remember, we're teenagers during that time.
0: Exactly.
1: We're talking about the mid-1970s,
0: mm-hmm.
1: and Richie T was already obviously a grown man with a family.
0: That's right.
1: To include his son, Donald,
0: mm-hmm.
1: Don,
0: mm-hmm.
1: and his this beautiful daughter that he had named Jackie.
0: Yes, my sister.
1: You know? Yeah, I love her to death.
0: I love her.
1: And so in any event, so Richie was part of a DJ crew that included Richie T,
0: mm-hmm.
1: another guy named DJ Roughhouse,
0: mm-hmm.
1: and a third named DJ Firehouse.
0: Mm-hmm.
1: And so they used to come and play in Arthur Park, which is over down by Tremont and Third Avenue.
0: Yes.
1: Okay? And they would go in there and play. Now, the thing with Richie and them is that they did not play B-boy jams, which are the foundation and essence of the hip-hop culture.
0: That's right.
1: Okay, everybody always talks about these various elements, yada, yada, yada. But the foundation of it aside from DJs, is really the B-boy and the records that we dance to, because that is, like, for lack of a better term, the X factor. Mm-hmm. That is the thing that differentiated what we were doing from other forms of black disco, which were more geared towards adults, people who were more of a middle class orientation,
0: Absolutely.
1: Things of that nature. All right. We were the, for lack of a better term, the redheaded stepchildren of it all.
0: Okay. We sure were.
1: Yeah. And so, you know, Rich did not play that kind of music. And so we would go to Arthur Park and we were ready to go off and, you know, dance, as we call breaking in those days, going off.
0: Mm-hmm.
1: You know, we get to our play, and there were certain records. It wasn't every record, but certain records.
0: Mm-hmm.
1: So we're talking about Apache, before Apache became universally popular.
0: That's right.
1: Where, you know, Shaft in Africa.
0: Come on now.
1: Just Begun.
0: Mm.
1: You know, the B-boy records that are the canon.
0: That's right.
1: The original early first generation B-boys.
0: Mm.
1: Okay?
0: Come
1: on. So Ricky didn't play those. He played, you know, basic black disco type stuff.
0: Right.
1: You know what I mean? The black R&B, you know, more of an adult crowd.
0: Mm-hmm.
1: Okay?
0: Mm-hmm.
1: But we were still coming to his jams, and we'd have a good time and, you know, be there and everything like that. So one night I'm coming uptown from somewhere, probably Bronx River, and I see Ricky T, who I didn't know at the time. I just knew who he was, but didn't have a personal relationship with him yet.
0: Mm-hmm.
1: And he was in front of what came to be the TKNA, putting up this sign, and it was saying T-Connection. And, of course, the logo T-Connection was also the logo that a group at that time,
0: That's right.
1: also known as the T-Connection.
0: That's right.
1: They, of course, those people who don't know about that, they made the song
0: Oh,
1: Get Down.
0: Tell it, Charlie, tell it.
1: Yeah. So, you know, they made that particular record, and so he also had that logo.
0: Mm-hmm.
1: And so I spoke to him, and I knew who he was, like I said, but I didn't know him personally.
0: Mm-hmm.
1: But I said to him, I said, oh, so what are you doing? You opened up a club? He said, yep. And he's busy hammering, doing what he's doing, and going about his business. He's not really paying, you know. Very matter-of-factly answering me.
0: Mm-hmm.
1: And I'm saying, oh, okay. You know, and I thought nothing more of it. And, of course, the T-Connection opened. Now, what people need to understand is that I told you Richie didn't play B-boy type.
0: Exactly.
1: And he wasn't catering to what would be later termed a hip-hop crowd. All right? And as such, he wanted an adult club, which meant no sneakers.
0: That's right.
1: Okay, so in his initial incarnation, the T-Connection was an adult club, did not allow sneakers. Now, the reason that wasn't an issue for me is because I was very versatile. I was a B-boy, but I could also hustle and dance, and
0: that's
1: I went to clubs like the Stardust Ballroom,
0: that's right.
1: which were adult clubs, and that's where, you know, during the course of that, shout out to my man, the legendary Curtis Blow.
0: Yeah.
1: Can't never forget my man, Tony Fujiwa Land.
0: Okay, Tony.
1: You know, original B-boy. And, of course, none other than the original Clark Kent.
0: That's right.
1: Where the modern incarnation of the B-boy actually begins. The modern incarnation. The modern incarnation of the B-boy really, to me, begins with Clark Kent and the Twins and James Bond and people like that.
0: Yes, I just interviewed him.
1: Today.
0: I just interviewed him, so he's going to be. No, we going back to the T-Connection. All right.
1: Yeah, so back to the T-Connection. So Richie did not allow sneakers. Okay, but
0: That's
1: of course
0: right.
1: the neighborhood kids who were out at Gun Hill and around the area, they wanted to try and come in there and everything like that, and so they would do very ingenious kind of things to kind of get past the no sneaker rule. Two of which were either you wore black socks over your sneakers.
0: That's right.
1: So you look down and you look they look like shoes and you slide in. Or what we had was somebody with one pair of shoes.
0: That's right.
1: And if you know how the T-Connection was built, it was two flights of steps before you got to the actual club.
0: Absolutely. Absolutely.
1: But the first flight led to the bathroom, where you had to go back and go around. And that bathroom had a window.
0: Mm-hmm.
1: And it led to the side street, which was 211th Street.
0: That's right.
1: Right? Yeah. And so we'd get one person coming with shoes, and they'd go in, and they'd have their sneakers hidden or whatever. And they would then drop their shoes out of the
0: window.
1: Yes,
0: they would.
1: To the next person, and then the person would put the shoes on, and they would come upstairs, and that's how we would get in.
0: Oh.
1: Okay? So this went on for a while.
0: You're taking me back.
1: And, well, you know, that's the thing. What Mickey saw is that there was this real large group of young people who wanted to get into the T-Connection. And

0: Sunday for that Easter vacation that he would open up the Tea Connection to the younger people. Still no sneakers. And that's where that whole thing, once again, with the black socks and everything like that, came in. Mm-hmm. But he saw that the line went down the block to get in. And then one of those Sundays, he actually had Grandmaster Flash come up and play.
1: Whoa.
0: The Furious Three
1: at the time. Furious Three, that's right.
0: Okay, he just had Flash. Flash came up, and I mean, it was one of the things where, like, you know, I guess Flash started playing somewhere else. Mm-hmm. He came by, and he didn't have his equipment. He played on Richie T's set, which was up in the balcony. And he came and played, and I never forget my girl Monet and them, who were already Flash followers. See, we were going to Flash parties well before the T Connection. Because, mm-hmm. of course, if you started the people, you went to her core parties. Some people went to Smokey parties, but you definitely went to cohort parties, Flash parties, and of course, you were like me and Zulu King, and I'm on the Soundview side, Bambada, Mario, and all those things, Disco King Mario, mm-hmm. Bambada, Tex DJ Hollywood, Cool DJ B, and Tyrone the Mixologist. Mm-hmm. Those were the groups that were on our side.
1: Okay.
0: Okay? Mm-hmm. So, here comes Flash, and Monet and them, we were already a Flash crew, and he had a crew of girls called the Wheel Crew, and they would go, say what? Say Wheel, say, because remember there used to be a A&P commercial?
1: Yes.
0: With Wheel?
1: Yes.
0: All right? So that's where they got that from. So they would be like, say what? Say Wheel, say what? Say Wheel, and they would have these, you know, these back and forth things with Flash, like, you know, all these different noises.
1: Okay.
0: Flash comes, and he's playing, and Richie T is working the lights. And, you know, remember, there's no MCs at this time with them. And so he's there, and Flash is cutting it up. And as he's doing it, Richie T is on the mic, and he's dorking the lights, and he's going, Flash, Flash. He's no rapping or anything. He's going, Flash. And as he's doing that, Monet and them are in the balcony, and they're going, Grandmaster, Flash, Grandmaster, Flash. And everybody in the place is packed that it's going on. And I guess whatever happened with that, Richie saw the light.
1: Yes.
0: You have the epiphic moment where it's like, oh, okay, this could be something.
1: Mm-hmm.
0: And that is really when the history of the T-Connection as one of the earliest hip-hop venues begins.
1: You know, it's funny.
0: That's where it begins.
1: You know, it's funny because I was just on the line with Clark Kent, and I was saying, man, I always wondered what, you know, sparked Richie to let everyone in.
0: Now
1: we know the story.
0: Absolutely.
1: And I'm going to tell you, this brother here, he didn't add that he's a hip-hop historian as well. So to have you on this show, I know Jackie, and Richie T, you had a phenomenal relationship. I would like to ask you, as you know, real quick, for you to just give us what impact did Richie personally have on you?
0: Richie T was one of the most wonderful human beings that anyone could ever get to know. And I'm saying that with all sincerity, not just because I know Jackie and love Jackie and have known him for many years.
1: That's right.
0: In those days. Remember, of course, Jackie used to work the bar and the mm-hmm. and things like that. Mm-hmm. And we got to be very, very close.
1: Yes.
0: And whatnot. And she was a beautiful woman, you know, physically beautiful woman, but as a person, she was a beautiful and wonderful person. So we were very, very tight and good friends. And, you know, obviously, we kindled that and remain that to this day.
1: That's right.
0: You know, which is why it was very important to me to agree to this interview and be a part of the celebrating the life and legacy of Richie T on August 4th.
1: Yes.
0: So, you know, anyway, but with Richie, he was such a cool guy.
1: He was.
0: You know what I mean?
1: With no nonsense.
0: Dan, think about it. He was the age of many of our fathers.
1: That's right. That's
0: okay?
1: right. He was,
0: you know,
1: my dad.
0: I mean, not mine, because, you know, my parents were much older than
1: yes.
0: most of the parents of my,
1: yes.
0: you know, of us, my friends, our contemporaries. Richie T was this really cool guy, and I'm talking about, you know, the relationships you have with an adult.
1: Yeah, he was dad.
0: You know what I mean?
1: He definitely was dad.
0: We're talking at that time, I was 17 years old,
1: mm-hmm.
0: 17 years old, and I had been running the streets for some time at that time, because, like I said, although I went to Bronx High School of Science, I started with the Black Faith. So there's this dichotomy there.
1: Mm-hmm.
0: You know what I mean?
1: Mm-hmm.
0: So, you know. But I always, you know, Richie, and he always liked me. Like I said, when I ran into him putting up the club, I didn't know him at that time. I knew who he was.
1: Right.
0: He was Richie T that was part of these groups that played and didn't play B-boy music when he was playing in Arthur Park. But as time went on, because I was well-known in the neighborhood, I had a reputation in the neighborhood,
1: mm-hmm.
0: you know, street reputation,
1: yes.
0: but not a negative one. Just
1: yes.
0: the street, you know, I
1: mm-hmm.
0: could take care of myself. I had a lot of respect in the streets and things of that nature. And he

0: got to know me, and I got to know him, and through that developed a relationship, you know? Mm-hmm. And I'm talking about where the Tea Connection was like a second home for me.
1: That's right.
0: You know? And I'm talking about, because as you know, I didn't hang out uptown a lot. I hung out uptown because I lived up there. But my stomping ground is Bronx River Sound,
1: that's
0: through all
1: right.
0: that area.
1: That's right.
0: But it was a thing where I would come up on the weekend. I'm coming home from Soundview or Bronx River, and maybe 3 or 4 in the morning, and I'm hitting the Tea Connection. You know what I mean? If I didn't stay up at the Tea that weekend because maybe Richie was having something, you know, a great show in the Tea, so I didn't go down. I'd stay, you know, I'd go to the Tea.
1: Right.
0: And, you know, Richie and I were very, very close, and he gave me that. I was telling Jackie about the shirt. They had the Tea Connection shirt. It was a light blue shirt.
1: That's right.
0: With the Tea Connection logo on the front, and I'm so sorry I don't have any of that stuff.
1: I know.
0: I wish I still had it.
1: I know.
0: But he gave me one. He said, you know, and I was almost like I was like an employee, but not an employee.
1: Exactly.
0: You know what I mean? I wasn't there getting a salary, but you know, I certainly came there and always, you know, and certainly anything which you would ask me to do, I'd be happy to do for him and no problem. And you know, he had all the various staff. You had Jimmy D, both of the Jimmy D's. You had Jimmy D, which was with Sinbad, that you had Jimmy D, my man James Haraway.
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0: Riff, Bo, and yeah, Tommy, and all those people were part of Richie T's crew.
1: That's
0: I guess
1: right.
0: You could say.
1: Yeah.
0: You know what I mean? A lot of them knew Richie from down on Tremont from the Rhythm Den. And they kind of, you know, migrated uptown with him and became part of his staff at the Tea Connection, of course, along with Jackie,
1: right,
0: working the bar. And like I said, Jackie and I were very, very close. So Richie T, I never like to use the term father figure, you know. And as you know, my father and I had a very fractious and estranged and contentious relationship. You know what I mean? But Richie T was certainly that adult figure in my life that I had a great, great deal of respect for. And it was really funny. Now, a lot of people didn't know Richie T had a brother named Willie.
1: Yep.
0: And Willie owned another club, an after hours spot called the Funk Country Club. Funny because I knew who Willie was, but I didn't know he was Richie's brother until one day. Said, you know, that's my brother, Charlie, right? I said, what? He said, yeah, that's my brother, Willie. And I remember telling him one day, and then you can see it, but they were two very different people.
1: Wow. Yeah.
0: You know what I mean? Like, Willie was a different kind of deal. I said, I know you said, yeah, you know my brother. You know, that's Willie talking, you know? Different styles. And
1: yes.
0: I remember one day, Richie T, who was just Richie T for a long time, Richie T. And one day he said to me, because I used to talk with him all the time, just fast, basic conversation, he was really close to me. And he said, Charlie, you know what the T stands for in that name? And I said, no. And he looked at me with this look and a smile. He said, trust.
1: That's right.
0: Right? Now, he said trust, even though the last name is
1: T-R-U-S-S. Right.
0: But he said
1: trust.
0: And he smiled at me.
1: I remember
0: and
1: that.
0: And there was a thing about that, the kind of, that was like a thing between him and I. It's like, I think he was trying to tell me, say, I trust you.
1: Yeah. Absolutely.
0: You know? And I want, and that was the bond. So you ask me what Richie T meant to me in that regard. That was, it was a loving, trusting relationship that I had with this brother who ran this club, who had a certain level of trust in me. You have to understand, I mean, we're at clubs. A lot of people have this thing about the early days of hip-hop, this romanticized narrative that it was this whole halcyon thing and everybody just came to hear the music, and if there was any kind of beef, particularly with the B-boys, oh yeah, well let's dance. That kind of thing. And it was anything but. It was stick-up kids.
1: That's
0: it was
1: right.
0: Drug dealers. It
1: That's
0: was hustlers.
1: Right.
0: Young cats.
1: That's
0: I'm talking
1: right.
0: about my age at that time, 17, you were on the street. And, you know, those kind of things happen. I mean, listen, I have a sterling reputation in the streets. I could fight. I could do a lot of different things. I was respected. And I knew cats from all different walks of life. I knew hustlers, stick-up kids. I knew some of everything. I cannot ever recall the Tea Connection getting stuck up.
1: Ever. Never, ever.
0: I do not recall that ever happening. And that was something that happened often in a lot of places. Quite often.
1: Yeah, he was not. He was no nonsense. You know, he was about security and protection. Because, again, we were young kids. It's, you know, and those few incidences happened. It ripped him to the core. for. And he was just like, no, you know, this is not what I want, you know, in my establishment. I want to empower these young people. These young people have talent. You know, I want them to be able to come in here and hone their gifts and, you know, their skills, you know, build their skills. And then he would push you out there. So what you did other than the T Connection, where are you at? What other places are you playing? What are you doing?
0: Why are you? Richie was the one that put on that first DJ convention that happened in the Armory.
1: That's right.
0: You know, he was a significant part of that, and I always remembered and laughed about that because obviously all kinds of craziness went on there. I never forget that. Richie T showed me. Yeah, this is to show you how way back that is. This is in the days of carousel projectors.
1: Oh my goodness!
0: Where you put the slides in.
1: That's right.
0: Projectors with the carousel.
1: That's right.
0: Taking slides of this event.
1: That's right.
0: The Armory is a big place, and several of the slides you see people is blurred because there's people running back and forth because it was always like somebody pull out a gun, this, that, the other, and then when a panic would ensue, or somebody's trying to rob somebody, the panic would ensue. So you would see these different slides of people, random people in the crowd running. And that was the slide. Like, you know, this blur, these people are blurry, and you know that they're running from one side of the Armory to the other. And knowing the story behind that,
1: And the thing about him that, you know, and this is what I wanted to ask, because you kind of really answered this, the third, you know, question, you know, with this, because I was going to ask you, what was your favorite memory of the T Connection? Like, one that stands out over everything. I just want that. That's for Jackie and Rich right now.
0: I'm gonna tell you, because there's many, and the shows were Slash and everything like that. You know, as the Zulu Nation,
1: but you can only pick one.
0: I'm gonna tell you what my one is.
1: Okay.
0: If you know anything about the T Connection and really know it, Richie T, at the beginning of the night and at the end of the night, always played Mr. Magic over Washington Jr. And that is my really, to be honest, that is. There were a lot of great memories, but the memory that will always stick out with me of Richie and the T-Connect, because again, Richie catered to our crowd and our audience, but he was never a hip-hop type person.
1: That's
0: right.
1: He was
0: very much adult-oriented, jazz, and everything like that.
1: He was airing the system out.
0: Right. And that song he played at the beginning of the night and at the end of the night, and especially that. The end of the night, because as I told you, I would be downtown a lot of times and come up, and it was just a ritual for me before I went in the house to stop at the T if it was open. I'm talking about at 4 in the morning.
1: That's
0: 4:30.
1: Right. That's right.
0: Because you might close around 4:30, somewhere between 4:30 and 5, particularly in the summertime. And so I would come up, and like I said, I come and it's very late, and I see Jackie, and you know, I love Jackie, like I said. And you know, Richie, it was just like a, it's like I gotta stop by and see my man. I gotta stop by and see before I go home. I gotta stop by and see my man, you know? And so I would stop in, and at the end, and you know, as the lights were coming on, and the lights are on, you know, the night's over.
1: The interviews may have the bed, maybe Mr. Magic, because he was our Mr. Magic.
0: I can agree with that. That's a very appropriate analogy. That is my favorite thing, because it was like almost like a thing of like, come and stop him before I went home to see Richie. Hey, what's going on? And he played that. It's like, all right, time to go home, you know, or I'm home, whatever it is.
1: Right.
0: That is my memory with all the partying, all the fun, all the everything that we had up there, and the love of him, Jackie, his son Don. The baby son, he was a little baby at that time.
1: That's right. He was roller skating in there, Jonathan.
0: How much trust Richie had in me. Richie actually brought me to his house.
1: That's right, me too.
0: And I always remember that. Yeah, there you go.
1: Yeah.
0: And so, you know, like I said, with all the wonderful memories, if you ask for one that sticks out, it is at the beginning and the end of the night when he played
1: Mr. Magic. I got you.
0: That is the thing. Whenever I hear that song, always reminds me of Richie.
1: There is such a rich history and, you know, the depiction of the time back then, it just brought us into, you know, you just made it crystallize for us, bringing us into the past and, you know, just dealing with Richard T. And I know that he loved you. He always talked about you.
0: My man.
1: He always talked about you, Charlie. He said, you know, Charlie, you like Charlie. And I was like, Richie?
0: Man,
1: he was like, you live across the street. You live across the building from him. Oh, that's a good young man. He's a good young man. I was like, and he was something else.
0: You know, I mean, like, it's important to be able to compartmentalize who you are. And I ran the streets, and you know, I have a reputation in the streets. I had a lot of respect out there.
1: Yeah.
0: And at the same time, my upbringing always was we respect our elders. And
1: that's right.
0: Aside from that, like I told you, I never know the T connection ever gets stuck up.
1: That's right.
0: And while it was about Mr. Richie being no nonsense, it also spoke to the level of love and respect people had for him.
1: Absolutely. Because
0: and it spoke, I think, more to that. Because listen, I know some stick up kids who could care less.
1: That's right. You know,
0: make it happen.
1: It's funny that you say that, because one thing that I know that different, and it was the same like the Zulu Nation, you know, you come in peace. It was same when it came to, you know, the different gangs. There were gangs that used to be up in there, the Casanova, you know, you go see Flash, you had the Casanovas, but then the Black Space ran uptown. So you, what are you doing here? Then you had the Peacemakers. They were all coming there, and they knew there was nothing that was going to go down. And if something went down, those guys would, those guys would come together, and whoever the troublemaker was, they would pull them out the club and deal with him.
0: Exactly.
1: You know what I mean?
0: True. Absolutely.
1: And so, you know, and when you talk about the respect, yeah, they had major respect. Enough that if they had beef and they wanted to kill each other, it never would happen up in the T connection. None of that.
0: Yeah,
1: it was
0: Richie T. As places go, you know, Richie provided a safe haven.
1: He did.
0: And a venue for what was at that time a very new and very much still extremely underground. We're talking about it wasn't even underground to where it was when the white people wound up with it, with underground in the village.
1: Exactly.
0: Where they wanted to call it the Village Voice and all that kind of stuff. I'm talking about before that. There weren't no whites involved.
1: That's right.
0: You know what I mean? There weren't even black people. There were black people that didn't want nothing to do with us. You know what I mean?
1: Exactly.
0: So we're related for them. So Richie provided that venue, and you know, we'll be eternally grateful for that.
1: Yeah. And you know, it's funny because you and Clark Kent, you know, kind of touched a point where him creating that environment for us, and you actually gave us the history as to what sparked him, you know, specifically to open the doors. But I think that, you know, and I believe that he was blessed by us as well, because he was so, you know, you're so busy keeping people out, and when you open and you realize and you sit down and you
0: provided him with a totally different perspective.
1: Exactly. And so it was like, it brought him joy. Like, he would come and say, you come to the shop? When you come to the shop? You gonna come work in the shop? Because, you know, you gotta hear the tapes. And the tapes. And we talked about him.
0: A different perspective on hip-hop.
1: Right.
0: Or what came beneath to be known as hip-hop.
1: And then he came to our defense on many occasions, because, you know, he was like, you know, I felt the same way. But when you sit down and you listen to these cats and you hear what they're saying and you see them perform and the talent, and you see how they started, and a year later, look where they're at now and what they're doing. He said, man, you don't understand. These kids, they're on to something. He used to always say that they're on to something.
0: Well, let me tell you something. Here's what happened. And obviously, you know, your thing is the anointed mic, so there is a biblical perspective to your show in general, a spiritual and biblical perspective. And I'm not a religious person, I'm a spiritual person.
1: That's right.
0: And, you know, it's important for me to convey that.
1: Mm-hmm.
0: However,
1: we're not religious either.
0: Being the historian that I am, you know, I am familiar with some aspects of those stories and the passages in the Bible.
1: Yes.
0: And Richie had what we would probably consider his Road to Damascus moment.
1: That's right. That's right. That's right.
0: That's what he had.
1: That's right.
0: You know?
1: That is so correct.
0: He had his Road to Damascus moment with us.
1: Yes.
0: Where it's like, wow, hey, he came across someone, knocked him off his horse.
1: Mm-hmm. That's right.
0: And illuminated something for him. Wait a minute. There's something going on here.
1: That's right.
0: And he became the converted. And he provided one of the first venues for hip-hop.
1: Yes.
0: I mean, there was an actual club.
1: Yes.
0: And prior to that, of course, you had, if you're from my era, like as the original B-Boys, we had, of course, the Hevelo.
1: Yes.
0: The Playhouse.
1: I heard about that.
0: Twilight Zone.
1: Yeah.
0: Well, if you're a B-Boy of any word, and that's why we say the father's coerced. If you're a B-Boy of any merit, of any word from back in those days,
1: mm-hmm.
0: and you, I mean, because you had toy B-Boys, you know.
1: That's right.
0: You could, you know, toys.
1: Mm-hmm.
0: And, well, that's what we call it. You was a toy. you know, and he was a B-boy, a real, you know, he was about it.
1: Man,
0: and if you were really about it, and you remember the guy helped me, Byron, Setty Moe, you know.
1: That's right.
0: Cedric Ingrain, you know, our crew.
1: That's right.
0: You went to Cool Herc Party.
1: That's right.
0: You went to Cool Herc Party because that's where it was jumping off.
1: Shout out to Setty.
0: Playing that kind of music.
1: Shout out to Setty. Shout out to Setty because, you know, he's also a minister in the gospel as well, and one of the original B-boys out there with Charlie Rock. And so, you know, he's always supporting, you know, just encouraging me with the anointed mic check and telling me, just keep doing it, sister, keep doing it.
0: Setty, out of all of our crew, Setty was the first one to, well, to this day, I can think of the only one. There was a few others like rolling it. But Setty was the first to, you know, find his way to God and, you know.
1: Well, his whole family.
0: A Christian, yes.
1: Right, his whole family, his father was a minister, a preacher. So,
0: you know. He's the first, and that I can think of the only one.
1: Right.
0: You know?
1: Right.
0: And so he always maintained that and everything like that. And he's always been that. So that you give Setty that shout out, particularly in this venue,
1: mm-hmm.
0: is a beautiful thing. And you know, it's my man, without a doubt, Cedric Ingrain. And yes, one of the original B-Boys, Setty Moe. That's right.
1: That's right. Nice. And he grew up in good. He's from the Hill, too.
0: 7-Eleven. That's right. Grew up in the Hill. Gun Hill Projects.
1: Thank you so much for the depth and the richness. But that's who you are. That's who you've always been. You've always been, you know, a blessing to me. I've always loved you.
0: I had to take the time to do this interview. You know, you was a friend, one, but also primarily two, the love and respect I have for Richie T and
1: absolutely.
0: The important role he played in my life, particularly in those early days of hip hop, and of course for Jackie, who I love
1: absolutely.
0: Like cooked food.
1: That I'm you telling know? You, that's my girl right there. I love that girl.
0: Love her like a fat kid loves ho-hos. You know?
1: Absolutely. She like does have that effect, and I love her because she's just like her dad. You know?
0: That kid loves ring dings.
1: Got you, my brother.
0: And it was an honor to do the interview for you, okay?
1: Thank you so much. I appreciate you, and I will definitely, you will hear the edited version. We will definitely keep some of this stuff for the next time that we do a hip-hop tribute. And, you know, we definitely got to keep this going. I love you. I appreciate you. Respect you. Charlie Rock from so many things. This is, you know, King Charlie Rock. That's just what I'm going to say. It's just too many things.
0: You know,
1: icon.
0: Charlie is fine. I get it. Charlie is fine.
1: You know.
0: Charlie Rock, Zulu King, Charlie are beautiful, but for the purpose of the show, but Charlie is old, you know.
1: Yes.
0: Charlie's always been more than good enough for me.
1: The icon figure in hip-hop, you know, industry. I tell you, I love you. And you take care, and I want you to keep your job, so we're going to get off this phone. I love you so much. Thank you.
0: Listen, and peace and blessings to you as well.
1: All right, sweetie. Bye for now.
0: Take care. All righty. Bye-bye.
1: Wow, what an awesome interview with Zulu King Charlie Rock. Oh man, so much history, richness. Look, stay tuned. We're going to bring you some holy hip hop. You know me. Well, before I do that, I am going to play the Surgeons. You know I got to do that. You know I got to do that. That's for Richie. Got to do that. And that's what I'm going to do. That's what we'll do. Yeah, that's what we'll do. We'll play the Surgeons right here. WHCR 90.3 FM, the international voice of Harlem. I'm your girl, DJ Flame. 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

0: been re-anted. 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
0: Don't need tanning. 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

0: 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Who you be?
1: Who I be? I be the original Star Child, Flame. Cool Cow.
0: Cool Cow.
1: In your gospel building right about now. Praise be. Praise be, y'all.
0: Praise be to the Most High. Thank you, Jesus. Well, I'm so glad that you were able to, you know, call in. He's out on the islands. And, I was trying to get him in the studio. He just was like, Flame.
1: But you know how it be. It be that way sometimes.
0: Look, if it was me, I'd be the same thing. I'd be like, Kyle, okay? Really. Yeah. It's like, you know, you get that tone. You'd be like, okay. Well, we are here to celebrate. We just, Charlie just gave us the breakdown, you know, of how the T Connection got started with regards to hip hop. You know, he brought up the whole, you know, deal about, you know, the no sneakers and how they used to put the socks over the sneakers, the black socks. And also how, and you know, I know because I used to watch all the time, and how y'all used to throw the shoes, whoever had bought their shoes, and then you get in and go around on the second, on the first landing, go around to the bathroom down, and drop them down. Oh, man. I mean, just tell us your thoughts about, you know, Richard T and, you know, how it was for you back then. You know, well, first, you know, tell them who you are, because I know who you are. Some of my audience know who you are, but everybody doesn't know who you are in the hip hop industry. So, you know, let them know who you are, first generation hip hop.
1: Well, my name is Cool Kyle. They call me the original Star Child. I started around 76 into 77, Northeast Bronx, Gun Hill Road, Gun Hill Projects, East 211th Street, T Connection. I'm one of the first solo MCs from that area. I was the first solo MC on Enjoy Records, the first solo MC on Enjoy Records with his picture on the cover before the Tetris League, before anybody else on Enjoy. In fact, Flash got me my record deal. The first solo MC where I am in Long Island.
0: I didn't know that.
1: Yeah, I am. 1976.
0: No, that Flash. Flash getting you the record deal. Wow, that's amazing. Good.
1: Yeah, and so I've been in the game a long time. I've had a few records. I've been in a couple of movies. I've done quite a few things in hip-hop. As far as the T Connection goes, the funny thing about the T Connection, what makes that whole place unique is when I first got my driver's license, I used to steal my mother's car. So I used to take it to the Bronx. I had a girlfriend who will remain nameless right now. But you know who she is. And I used to go to her house. So on the way back from her house, before heading out to Long Island, because I had moved to Long Island in 76, I used to go by and just sit in front of the T Connection, look at this building, and look at that sign. I said, I know there's a club up there. And on Friday, all I see is, like, older people. And I mean older. I mean, to me, like, 25 and 30 years older. 35, something like that. I was 18 then.
0: Because we were teenagers, exactly.
1: Yeah. So, and I'm looking, I'm like, you know what? I wonder how big that spot is. So, one day, I convinced the guy at the door to let me walk upstairs. I didn't pay. I told him I was coming right back. I was looking for my sister. He said, yeah, all right, man. You better come right back. Let me come back and get you. I said, yeah, okay. So, I walked up in there. And it was this fabulous sound system, these lights, it had a stage, it was big, it had a balcony inside, you walk up the stairs.
0: Yes.
1: Once you got inside, you know, the second level with the not booths, but they had the tables, then a DJ booth. Mm. And what really killed me was the turntables were hanging from the
0: ceiling. Yes, suspended turntables, yes. See, right. I was going to talk about that later, but I'm glad you brought it up.
1: And so and the DJ was playing, he was an older dude. Now, when I mean older, he was older.
0: That was Sinbad. No, that was T.
1: That was Richard T, yeah. So I stood and watched him for a while, and then a guy let me in, came looking for me. Because I was like the youngest person in there. And everybody was older. They were all dressed to the nine. They had shoes on. And this is the deal with the shoe thing. Because Richard, now I'm going to talk about that right now. The guy came and got me. And I had sneakers on. So he definitely was going to let me stay up in there. And the reason why that was such a big deal is even how I met Richard. Because that was a club designed to be disco, R&B disco for older people. he didn't want teenagers in there. And the fact of the matter is, once I met him, I begged him for a year. This is early to middle 77, all the way to 78. It took me a year. Every time I came to the Bronx, and I would go pick up Chuck Chillout, who was DJ Steel then. And we would steal Chucky's mother's car. Chuck Chillout, his mother had a brand new Cadillac.
0: Y'all some thieving people. Thank God for Jesus.
1: Yeah, she had a Coupeville, and she couldn't drive, but I could drive. And plus, I had my license, so we should take her car and go to the T-Connection and try to talk to Richard. So I asked him, I said, listen, man, you know, I DJ and I rap, and I really want to, you know, see if I could do something up there for you in your club. His exact words to me was, listen, I got a $50,000 sound system up in this building. And I don't want you hibbity hoppers in here tearing my SH blank T up. I said, what? He said, yeah, I know you hibbity hoppers are. You're coming here and you're going to tear everything up. And I don't want that, man. Now, meanwhile, Richard T is the same guy who had a record shop on Tremont Avenue, Rhythm Den.
0: Mm-hmm.
1: And he was making cassette tapes of flash parties. And this is when there's only three MCs. Then maybe the fourth one. They were the Furious. First the three MCs and the Furious Four. Then when Raheem got down to five, we all know that story.
0: Yeah.
1: We're talking about 77, 78, Fantastic Five parties, Cold Crush parties.
0: Mm-hmm.
1: He's one of the first people to sell cassettes out of his record shop of hip hop parties.
0: We always call him
1: money over hip hop, but he didn't want it in his building.
0: Well, we definitely, you know, we call him the mixtape king. He was definitely the mixtape king.
1: Yeah,
0: the original mixtape king.
1: Yeah, no doubt. So anyway, so every Friday I would come, spring, winter, and beg this dude, and finally one day he said, you know, I don't know too much about you, cool pal. But, you know, he had a southern accent. But I went to come upstairs and look around. This is Friday afternoon. I said, wow. So I had Chuck Chillout. I was waiting in my mother's car. And I went upstairs. So I looked around. I had already seen it, but I acted like I didn't. I was like, wow. He showed me the booth and these amps and showed me what this cost, what that cost, and how he built this and built that. I'm like, wow, man. Just to whet my appetite. Now I'm really thirsty. I'm like,
0: it's awesome.
1: can I like rock your mic one night? I don't know, boy, because you hear me? I told you. Gee, damn it. I can't have you because you guys, well, y'all know what y'all do, man. You'll get crazy and smoke that dust. And the next thing you know, the windows are coming in. I don't know, man. So before I walked out the door, he said, hey, you know what? So I turned around. I was getting ready to get in the car. He called me back to the front door. So what are you doing tonight? I said, oh, nothing. He said, I want you to come by for a little bit. Put some shoes on. Because you're not wearing sneakers in my building.
0: That's right. Because he
1: wasn't tracking that originally. It was intended for older people.
0: That's right.
1: I went and got some shoes. I had them at my girlfriend's house, whose name will remain nameless at the time. And I saw her own movie, by the way. But anyway, long story short, I went and put some shoes on and came back. And he took me in the booth.
0: Mm-hmm.
1: And he was playing. He showed me where the mic was. He said, listen, I don't want no cursing. And I said, listen, man, the first person I ever rocked the mic with for real in front of a lot of people was Hollywood. Oh, yeah, I know Anthony. DJ Hollywood. Yeah, he's my man.
0: Mm-hmm.
1: I said, well, if you know Hollywood, then, because at that time I really wasn't, yes, y'all, to the beat, y'all. I had some of that, but I was really more like a disco kind of R&B.
0: Yes,
1: type
0: you were.
1: MC. In you the were very, the first, very beginning.
0: You were the now, first MC.
1: When I started hanging out with Flash, and I was really. One, two, you don't stop. But I'm still talking to the crowd. I'm still rocking.
0: Yeah.
1: I'm still doing my thing.
0: Yeah.
1: I'm one of the first people to combine those styles. Love Bug Starsky did it. Cowboy did it.
0: Mm-hmm.
1: I did it.
0: Mm-hmm.
1: That was it in the very, very, very beginning. So he let me get on the mic. But he couldn't. Well, he DJed all right. Anyway, but he wasn't.
0: You better stop it. You know you're going. You know. Well, I mean, he. Of course, he wasn't going to be that type of a DJ. Like you
1: exactly.
0: know what we knew.
1: I'm just saying that to be a little bit funny, but he
0: you
1: wasn't
0: know.
1: Playing exactly what I wanted to hear. Well, but because of no, but that wasn't really a problem for Cool
0: exactly.
1: Cal. Because Cool Cal was rocking off of Evelyn Champagne, King the Break on that. Got to Be Real, that famous break. I mean, there was a lot of disco R&B joints that had breaks to
0: play. That's right.
1: I could talk to the crowd and rhyme and, you know, when I say this, blah, blah, blah, and I did that.
0: And let me just say this. Let me interrupt you. He was the first MC that I ever saw. rap. So, you know, it's true. I mean, I was down in Emmis, and that's where that was his stomping ground. I mean, he owned Emmis. Like, Emmis didn't start jumping until Cool Kyle came downstairs, and it was like, "Oh, Kyle's here!" You know. So we just everybody's on the dance floor. Nobody was dancing. You know, they might have been like at the bar drinking or whatever, right, and doing everything. But when y'all start, and then that's when Kenny, he was, you know, inspired. You know, you inspired him. Y'all just had that synergy going. He was like, "Yeah, Kyle, get down."

0: set equipment up in the Bronx around 75, 76, really 76 going on 77. One of the guys who were in the Together Brothers,
1: his brother,
0: was my partner. And they helped us build our system. So I knew the amp, I knew the mixer, and I knew my way around turntables and you know, sound levels and how it. Mm-hmm. What Kenny would let me do is, like, I'll tell you what. He would play, and he would mix a break for me, but he would step out the way and let me do the audio control, the levels up, the off and on. So, like, when I would say rhyme and I want you to answer back, I need the DJ to turn the music off for that 1 second. And he got into doing that for me, but nobody could do it myself like I could. And he felt and understood that, and no ego involved, he would move back.
1: Oh, yeah, he was cool like that. It was I forgot his name. Scotty that had a problem with
0: Scotty, you know, it took me a while to break him in, but then one day he came to me and he said, Listen, man, I know you're running upstairs at the spot upstairs. I said, yeah, because we're going to get right back to Tiki Nation, Dale, because it's really about Richard.
1: Yes.
0: But what he told me was, I'm going to shut down. I said, what are you shutting down for? This place is packed every night I'm in here. I said, the firemen. You know my times the firemen used to come in here and make us turn the music off and literally throw people out because he was breaking the fire code.
1: Yes.
0: That's how many people were in there. Oh, up the stairs and out the block. I remember all that. Anyway, he said, I'm going to buy me a new system. I'm going to put the DJ booth in the middle of the floor. I'm going to put a fuck machine and a bubble machine and the lights on the ceiling, and I'm going to have a grand opening, and I want you to pick who you want to play with. Who's the best DJ you know right now?
1: Hollywood.
0: He said all this in one sentence. I said, Hollywood. How much does it cost? So I said, I can call his manager. Well, you call his manager and get back to me. And you need to talk to me on Friday, because Friday will be your last day here until I shut down and have the grand reopening. I thought he was playing with me.
1: No.
0: So I got a price for Hollywood, told him. And that was a lot of money back then. I think Hollywood got $700 for like half an hour.
1: Mm-hmm.
0: But then how you gonna
1: like air Hollywood's business?
0: Well, that was like 1977. So you know, Holly
1: look at you like, please.
0: No, he knows, because he was like, that was a high salary back then.
1: Oh, so yeah, back then, yeah.
0: We're cleaning up. Because
1: we're talking about 77, 76, 76, 77. Yeah.
0: Hollywood was the number one mobile jock out here. Hollywood was doing 5 or 6 parties a night, 3 or 4 days out the week. I know.
1: Yeah, definitely.
0: I know. His first car, and I know the whole, I know why.
1: Mm-hmm.
0: But anyway, I was proud of him. Mm-hmm. So Scotty did everything. Long story short, he did everything he said he was going to do. He had a Grammy opening. I still have the poster somewhere.
1: I remember I was there. So,
0: yeah,
1: but
0: we opened Emma's place.
1: But the great thing is that we were able to have two different identities from the T Connection to. You know, Emma's.
0: Big difference. Because number one, Emma's was an after hours spot that became popular. And there was a lot of illicit activity, need I say anymore, about that place.
1: Right.
0: It had good DJs and it had an MC to do music. And eventually I drew other MCs in there.
1: But I always liked that. You know, Richie kind of played off of Scotty, and Scotty played off of Richie. You know, they never like bumped heads or anything. They knew,
0: they
1: were cordial and they understood that.
0: Right, they had respect for each other. Because, you know, Richie would have had his parties, and then the older people
1: would come downstairs,
0: would go right around the corner,
1: at
0: 2 o'clock in the morning, and live in Emmons until Sunday afternoon, until Scotty fell asleep and had to throw him out. You know, I mean, really. And I think I had a role to play in that, because I kind of built Emma's place up from what it was.
1: Yeah, you did.
0: And then with Richard T, God bless him, man, because I could convince him to let me rock. He let me rock. And then I came back the next Friday, and then the next Friday. And now he's looking for me. And now Sinbad, DJ Sinbad, who will be featured Saturday too. At this celebration of life of Richard T.
1: Yes.
0: He, I don't know how he did it, but he convinced Richard to let him play.
1: Yeah.
0: So when Sinbad got on, and now Sinbad is a guy like my age, and I know what he has.
1: Right.
0: I gave him 2 crates of records.
1: Mm-hmm.
0: He still has to this very day. 2 crates of my record, my beats. And we went in there, and then Jimmy D, who was his friend from Eat It Wall Projects.
1: That's right.
0: Then we all, us three, but I was the first MC in there. Then Sinbad got on, and we changed.

0: the look of it. Now, we were getting younger people, but they still had to wear shoes in the very beginning.
1: Yes, we did.
0: Now, mm-hmm. Richard decides, this is a gold mine now. And no, really, because he was getting a lot of people.
1: I know.
0: But the next move was to rent the place out, and then he finally decided to rent it to, I think it was, I think Bambada and Soul Sonic and the Zulu Nation were first, then Kool Herc, then Brothers Disco. Mm-hmm. And when those three groups started giving parties there,
1: man, listen,
0: that's when the hip hop flood came in. You could even wear sneakers then.
1: That's
0: by
1: right.
0: that time, it was mm-hmm. off the hook, and you know,
1: yeah,
0: oh, it yeah. was very popular. And then you know,
1: yeah.
0: But now, Richard T, I got given much credit for having the foresight, even though he gave me a little problem in the beginning. But I just understood where he was coming from. But he gave me a chance. He gave a lot of us a chance, and he made that area in the Bronx. In fact, TKNX became like one of the meccas of hip hop, and especially in the Northeast Bronx.
1: Absolutely.
0: And every day, it's world famous. I get asked questions about TKNX all the time.
1: Absolutely.
0: I'm one of the first people they come to, and I appreciate the fact that the family got in contact with me and told me they would be honored if I hosted this celebration of life for their dad. And, of course, I couldn't turn it down. I mean, you know, Richard was my man. He did a lot for me.
1: Absolutely.
0: He was cantankerous, but it was all good because he was an older dude. You know how older guys are. You can't be too fly around an older guy who knows stuff.
1: He was a grown...
0: Because he knows that you think you know, but you don't really know, and he knows you don't really know. And he has to put up with your nonsense. And me, I was pretty...
1: Yes.
0: I had a little ego back then, you know. And he would come and turn him like that. Richard, why are you messing with this mic, man? Let me tell you, boy, did you buy this? No, but you know, anything that has the butt is BS.
1: I tell you.
0: And then he used to watch us. Oh, my God. He used to watch how we touched everything. And he would come just in the middle. I'm rhyming. Sinbad is playing gun two now. You don't stop. Oh, this good guy. What of a kind. You're like a big black nigga. He'd come over, bump into me, bend down, and do something to some sound under the tables. Not the turntable, the table, the
1: yes.
0: all the other stuff was sitting
1: yes.
0: on. I'm like, stepping on this guy's head. I'm like, can you please get up? But he knew
1: Kyle,
0: what he was doing.
1: Kyle,
0: he was an expert sound technician.
1: He
0: has an excellent ear.
1: Yes, he did. Now, let me say this because we don't have much time. So,
0: okay.
1: What is your favorite moment or memory?
0: Of the T-Connection.
1: Like, the number one stands out over everything.
0: I can say that. I kind of thought about that. My birthday party in 1979. By this time, mm-hmm. I had met Flash and was a replacement for the Furious Five with Curtis Blow when the Furious kept arguing with Flash and leaving Flash. And Flash was getting all these parties. He was stuck with no MCs. And me and Curtis joined up with them, and they became Black Door Productions, Part 1 and 2. And me, Flash, Disco B, Easy Mike, and Curtis Blow. And we did a lot of traveling. This is before Kurt made Christmas rapping,
1: mm-hmm.
0: before I made my first record. All this is before records.
1: Mm-hmm.
0: And Flash came in on my birthday, and I knew he was going to be there and all that because it was my birthday.
1: Mm-hmm.
0: But I was up in the booth, and Sinbad was playing, and Flash comes in, and the Furious Five come in. Yeah, what up, fellas? So I sit back down, having my champagne. Oh, no, whatever I was drinking back then. But anyway, they stopped the music.
1: Champagne.
0: Yeah, I was going to say champagne to the death, because I couldn't stand that green one. But anyway, so Melly Mello's on the mic, and he calls me to the stage.
1: Mm.
0: And there's a tape of that right now. There's a tape. I've
1: yes.
0: heard it many times. And he goes, they tell me happy birthday, and then Mel goes, Cool Cal, because he couldn't say Kyle, Cool Cal. So come here, man. Come on down, man. Come on, birthday boy. Happy birthday to you.
1: You sound just
0: down.
1: Like Mel.
0: Yeah, so I come downstairs, and Flash gets on. And I think it's, it was in the past year, but it was 7 Minutes of Funk.
1: Mm-hmm.
0: He starts over 7 Minutes of Funk, and he goes into all the records that we rocked off of, and then they pass the mic around. I'm standing there like, okay, happy birthday to me, everybody. Hey, I'm looking around. So here comes our cowboy. 1, 2, 1, Morris 3. Cool cow. Come on, cow. Come on. Great. 1, 2, 1, Morris 3. Cool cow. Come on. Then what you got for me? And he hands me the mic. I'm like, oh, what's nothing? I mean, yeah, okay, cool. So 1, 2, down. You know what I'm saying? And then
1: so,
0: I got down and we
1: wow.
0: did a bunch of stuff that we always used to do in practice together because I used to go to their practices.
1: So they kind of,
0: it was a great night.
1: They kind of put you, they kind of, you know, put you on a pedestal and introduced you through, you know, I mean, people knew you already, but, you know, they were like huge back then. Let's, you know, let's keep it real. You know, the Furious Five was like, they put, you know, they pass you the mic, you know, on their time. That's a big deal, you know, and to have it done in the T Connection. Where, you know, it, I mean, T Connection, it wasn't like 100 people. You can fit like over 500-600 people up in that place, you know.
0: Yeah, it was pretty big for its time. It sure was.
1: You know, so for that place to be packed on your birthday and then they give you the mic to rock, you know, that was a big deal. Wow, that's awesome. That's awesome. Well, I'm looking forward to the fourth, and we're gonna do it up. I'm gonna see you at the dinner. I mean, at the luncheon, and you know, and then we're gonna go because I'm the only female representing at the luncheon because, you know, of course, like you know, you were the house MC. I was the house MC DJ, so female. Mm-hmm. And so, you know, I'm gonna get that mic from you though sometime that night, somewhere along the line.
0: No doubt. In fact, you might have it much more than you think you're gonna have it. Trust
1: you know, Eric Duncan was on the line with a couple of the other people on Facebook Live Sunday. He was like, "Yeah, why don't you do a freestyle?" I was like, "See you and Mexi Ray, y'all are the only two that know that I really got bars left." And I was and I tell Mexi, right, and I tell Mexi, you know, you need to start, you know, because you know, I know you be hooking up your children and stuff, but they need to know. He said, "Yeah, I still got bars. You're right. I need to keep them on deck." I said, "Yes, keep them on deck. Let them know, you know."
0: Sure.
1: But I will say this. One thing about Richie, and I said this with Charlie and with I was gonna say Tyrone, with Clark Kent, he loved us, you know. He loved us as his children, you know, because we were his children, you know what I'm saying? He was a grown man. He had his own children. He had a business, you know, he had a family. And we, you know, there were certain few that he, you know, handpicked and was like, you know, I mean, he, you know, he was good with everybody, you know. He gave everybody a fair shot once, you know, the avenue opened up. But there were select few that he picked and said, you know what, there's greatness in you, there's greatness in you, there's greatness in you. What are you doing? Are you just doing this? What other parties are you doing? What are you, you know, he was,
0: right.
1: He cared and he always gave you input and always dropping science, on you.
0: Definitely.
1: You know, right. So.
0: The fact that he would let somebody even come in, if you were anointed, if I can use that term.
1: Yeah, you can.
0: In that booth. Because he's very protective of his.
1: Oh my goodness! Do you know how long it took me to get up in that booth?
0: He had somebody standing by that door once in a while. And like, if you open that door and hit that dude, he was like, "Where you going?
1: Where you going?
0: He did to me. He's like, "What, a couple dollars, like, yo, my man? I'm supposed to be."
1: I was supposed to be emceeing. No,
0: one of Richard's brothers.
1: I don't know. Wait a minute. Stand right here. I'll be like,
0: yeah.
1: I'll be like,
0: you can look into the booth. I'm like,
1: okay.
0: I just want to be right there though.
1: Why?
0: You gotta wait, man.
1: I'm in the shadows. Yeah, I'm supposed to be over there on the microphone.
0: he embraced what he thought he saw in a person.
1: Yes.
0: And the fact, I'll never forget him, and I love him for this.
1: He was so awesome.
0: I knew where his brain and his mind was at. An 18-year-old kid, and he let me handle his stuff, and he didn't tell me, well, don't do that, don't do this. He kind of suggested certain things just to keep it in order, but he still let me be cool Kyle.
1: Right.
0: At a time when he didn't want a cool Kyle or a Grandmaster Flash or a Melly Mel or a Cowboy or any of us doing what we do.
1: That's right.
0: And he gave me that shot.
1: That's
0: and
1: right.
0: And I promised him I wouldn't let him down, and I don't think I ever did.
1: No.
0: He never gave me a crossword. He may have yelled at me a couple of times. Turn him up, you know, but yeah.
1: Just like a dad. He was our dad.
0: You know, don't make me come. You know,
1: and he's always saying to me before I get on the turntables, you know, like when I first started and I got on the turntable, he said, "Now, you know, these are expensive now, little girl." Yeah. And you know, I was younger than all of y'all. So yeah, he was like looking at me like, little girl, you better not mess up about her. You say, you see them needles? He was like, you got your own needles? I was like, no, bitch, y'all don't have my own needles. He was like, all right, I'll let you.
0: That's right. That's the time when that's just started realizing they need to bring their own needles.
1: Yeah.
0: Different needles.
1: Yes.
0: Pulling.
1: And don't be putting no pennies. He would lose his mind.
0: I never played it before. You should bring your own needles, man. Now, I'm coming a couple of cartridges.
1: He used to kill me with that.
0: In my eyes.
1: Yeah. He was awesome. He was awesome because he used to go, all right, little girl, you do understand how, do you know how much these cost? I was like, I'm not going to break them. He said, you better not break my stuff. And it was crazy because the turntables were suspended. So it was like, you know, it was hard to cut on those turntables.
0: Exactly.
1: So you'd be sitting there trying to, and he just looked at me. He was like, okay, you just mix and you cut. He was like, here, he would give me other records. Is play this, and I was just like, how you know this record, Richie? It's a hip-hop record. And he was like, never mind that, let me see what you can do with that. He would hit Sinbad all the time, look at her, you know, like, okay. And then I was like, why don't you let me get on the mic? He was like, you rap too? He said, I gotta hear this. He said, no, before you do that, remember he used to always make you say something to him, you know, spit bars before you got on the microphone because he wasn't trying to hear that.
0: Like a mini audition. Like, I don't want you cursing.
1: That's right. And I was like, I don't do that. And he was like, you better not, little girl. He killed me with that little girl stuff. But I was a little girl. So it was crazy. But I thank you so much, you know, for calling in. I'm looking forward. You know, I mean, you know, you if you get tired a little bit, a little something, want to sit down, I hope you co-host because, you know, yeah, we do anyway. But, you know, I'm just looking forward to August 4th, Saturday. It starts at 8 p.m.? 9 p.m.?
0: No, doors actually open at 11.
1: 11. I'm sorry. 11 p.m.
0: Mm-hmm.
1: to 4 a.m. Am I correct?
0: Yeah, something like that.
1: Yes. Mm-hmm. And it's going to be at Tillotson Avenue in the Bronx. And the place is called The Garage. Now, it is not The Garage that used to be on Jerome Avenue. Because I just really need to, like, say that. Because a lot of people have been, like, coming to me about that. And no, there is an establishment called The Garage up on Tillotson Avenue. And that's near, it's like a stone's throw from Co-op City.
0: Yes.
1: And so, you know, go Google it, you know, Google Maps, Google World, whatever.
0: Mm-hmm.
1: GPS, however y'all, you know, whatever your Steve's is.
0: Facebook, so, you know,
1: exactly.
0: That on there. I don't have one in front of me right now.
1: I don't actually have it in front of me, but I will. I will. I'll come back and bring the address like I did last week. And it was, not last week, the week before, because I was out last week, but the week before. And I'm just looking forward. We're going to have a good old time. We got Grand Wizard Theodore is going to be rocking the turntables along with DJ Sinbad, along with DJ Breakout. Oh, I'm telling you, it's not, and Cool Kyle's hosting, and I'm,
0: And the original DJ Clark Kent.
1: The original DJ Clark Kent, okay? He might bust a move because he, you know, he's slim and trim. You know what I'm saying?
0: He's still... he's also an original B-boy. Yeah, he's one of the first. Yeah.
1: That's right, you know? So, you know, and we're going to hear from him, his interview. And if you could log in, you could go on the online, Kyle, if you, you know, have the computer out there. And you can go to www.whcr.org and you can hear the broadcast or listen, or you can do that on your phone as well. So, you know, the interview, I think I'm not going to end it with that because I know Theodore is supposed to be calling soon. So I know I want to get some music in and, you know, we want to bring some holy hip hop, you know, something that if when Richie, you know, if he was still here, he would definitely want to hear. He'd say, all right, go ahead, play that little girl.
0: Mm-hmm. Yeah, he would embrace that.
1: You know, so I want to thank you so much. And you always been, you know, just, you know, you part of my heart. You know that. You need to
0: stop. Thank you, Gail. You too. You too.
1: I love you.
0: I love you too. And you're most definitely welcome. Okay.
1: Thank you so much. All right. Cool Kyle, the star child, right here on WACR 90.3 FM, the original star child. I'm telling you, it's going to be an awesome time on Saturday. So you guys got to come out. I can't tell you how much the tickets are, but just know that the tickets are selling out. People are coming in. They're flying in, not only domestically, but internationally. People are flying in to just pay homage to this man, Richard T., who was a dad to all of us. We called, you know, we dubbing him Mr. Magic, you know, because that was his thing.
0: Well, that was his theme
1: song. Yes, right. That was his theme song because Charlie had brought that on. So, you know, I started off the program with that. And we going to end the program with that as well. Amen?
0: Amen.
1: I love you. God bless you, brother. Talk to you soon. See you Saturday.
0: No doubt.
1: No doubt. All right.
0: God bless you, Julia. Have a great day, okay?
1: All right. You too, baby. Thank you.
0: You're welcome.
1: All right. Cool Kyle, star child. Thank you so much. We're here. I think I'm bringing some more hip-hop. We got some people on the line. We got Johnny Prince on. We got Julie Jeffers. Another Gun Hill. Another veteran from the Hill. Because we bring, you know, we like the Apollo. You know, we have stars up in that piece. No, we stop. It's a lot of stars that come from the Hill. People don't even know. I want to hit up my man Bones Malone because he from the Hill too. But anyway, I'm just, you know, having a good old time. Robert Gertman right here. Joe DJ Hands Up Dunbar. Tricky T, DJ Tricky T, Ivy Robinson, Poochie Freeman, aka my girl, Crystal. DD Cherry, another one from the Hill, avid supporter of the Anointed Mic Check. Ivy Robinson as well. Pat Murray Thomas. Man, Pat, we used to work together, you know, at a government agency in a secret location in Manhattan. Not Manhattan, in Manhattan. But yes, it's good to see you, sister. My goodness, George Marara Ansario. I'm messing up his name. Ansarigo. Okay, I'm just, pray for me, brother. I'm sure you're a pastor. I'm sure you got some knee pads, so you definitely need to pray for your sister. Listen, this is what we're going to do. We're going to hit you up with another KJ52 and some more beats before we and more music before we play another interview or receive another call. We're right here. And if anyone who under the sound of my voice, if they've had an experience with Richie T and the T Connection, please give us a call at 212-650-6903. But please only call if you are going to address paying tribute to Richie T and the T Connection. Okay? So this is what we're going to do.

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1: Tonight we're going to visit Harlem. Is it you or Harlem? And I wish that you would tell us about the Harlem that you know.
2: Harlem? Get a load of this.
1: What's the lowdown on some of the hot spots up there, Fat?
2: How about the lowdown? Man, I got a toothbrush in every one of them. Well, yes, take Mr. Sticky Wells, please. Well, all the chicks are mellow and waiting to meet their dog good.
1: Ain't that something?
2: And now you're talking Lenox Avenue. Here we come. Eddie Green's Barbecue. I'm struggling to have a new expression along old Harlem Way.
3: 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I'm a...

0: guys and dolls. I'm Renaissance Gadabout Culture Tourist and Culture Anthropologist Antonia Baton. 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Hopefully, this show will enrich your life and understanding of the role in 20s, the social movement that made a major impact on the artistic, political, and economics of Black culture and more. 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I hope to inspire you to inspire others. And together, we can reacquaint our love for culture and history, or just maybe heighten your interest for just a little bit more study. 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Or if you like, just stroll down the avenues with us. Catch Ella Fitzgerald at the Savoy. Billie Holiday at Paws and Jerry's. 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Hottie, hottie, hottie, hottie, ho. Join us at the Dark Tower with Aaliyah Walker's Sunday Literary Talks. All right here on the Harlem Renaissance Time Travel Show. It's the social whist on the air. So don't touch that dial.
1: Shot me up in Harlem. Yeah, good old Harlem. You have your fun under the Harlem sun. So drop me off in Harlem. There's Duke Ellington up in Harlem. He writes all his tunes in Harlem. And old Satchmo.

0: beautiful Harlem.
1: Hi, guys and dolls. Welcome back to the Harlem Renaissance Time Travel Show. We're excited to have Dr. Majib Manan, a.k.a. Dr. John Sachimo Manan, back for part two of exploring his amazing career journey. During part one of the series, Dr. Manan shared with us his career journey as a scholar, a historian, lawyer, short storyteller, his work as an executive director of an affordable housing initiative in Harlem, as well as a marketing consultant. Dr. Manan's authored several books. Today, we look forward to take you on his career journey as a musician, exploring his jazz CDs and his most current release, 10 O'Clock Jazz, on Savoy Records. Dr. Manan is a multi-award-winning scholar as well as musician. Dr. Manan is an International Jazz Day awardee for his contribution to jazz, and during the same year, he was featured as a performing artist at Carnegie Hall's A Gathering of Eagles. From passion to compassion to raspity, life begins with love, Manan says. And we hope that it ends with a testimony of angels that we have loved correctly. Without further ado, let's get this show started. To my listening audience, thank you always for tuning in and exploring with me on how the past and the present can coexist like an infinite love story. Here our goal is to create a multi-generational platform to bridge the gap in culture, history, and preservation. Dr. Manan, thank you again. It's an honor to have you once more to chat about your career as a musician on the Harlem Renaissance Time Travel Show.
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1: 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Let's dive right in. Talk about your first impressions or discovery of music. Who were your early influences? And where did you study, or what was your training like?
0: Well, my father, Astor McRae from Jamaica, he was a fourth generation musician as well as a mechanic. He played violin all the time. He played classical violin. And we understood that his father was also a music teacher who established a school of music in Panama. So that violin was something that he wanted me to play very much. And he always talked about Colin McRae, the great jazz singer, who was my first cousin. And so that was my earliest influence until I ran into Louis Armstrong around 1962 and Hello, Dolly.

0: I have a great experience having seen my first Broadway play at age 7. And it was called Andy Get Your Gun. And him a song they sang called, they say that falling in love is wonderful. And I fell in love with that song. Still love it to this day. So that was my first influence before I even played an instrument. Those early days were formative in terms of my being in love with music and the lyrics and words that were part of the American songbook.
1: Dr. Manan, you were well on your way very early, a child prodigy, should I say. You grew up in a musical family. Your father played the violin. Kermit McCray made a major impact on your life at an early age. Take us away.
0: It's a tradition among West Indians in Jamaica to either play the piano or the violin or something. But my grandfather was a musical teacher. And when he went to Panama, he started a school there, and he taught all of his kids, all 13 of his kids, basically, how to play music. So music was a ubiquitous phenomenon in our family on the Jamaican side. So, and my father played classical, of course. He played classical. That's what we heard. And my mother didn't like classical. So there was another voice in the house, and she was more into Broadway shows and jazz and stuff like that. I remember hearing one of her songs on an old record player that we had, and you're talking about 1959, 1960. And then wanting to go see her, and I saw her at the Blue Note. I went backstage. She asked me about my father. She asked me, did I play music? And I was just floored. She asked me why my father didn't come. And I know our family history, which I knew a little bit about, but not much. And I liked the way she made things live. Whenever she sang something, she lived it in that moment. It was a vicarious experience in terms of her acting out those lyrics. So I was very impressed by her. And, I was not a singer, but I got clarinet when I was about 12. And, people like Benny Goodman influenced me musically in terms of instruments. But Carmen McRae, if I ever sang, I wanted to be a male version of what she does. This is when I was about 13 years old. And so Carmen said, yes, yeah, definitely. Great influence.
2: One, two, three, four. Oh, that gets me right here.

0: Thelonious.
1: Speaking of jazz, talk about other major jazz influences along the way.
2: My first influence in jazz was Carmen McRae, and on a clarinet it was a guy named Pete Fountain.

0: missing something about the piano greats. Heard out jazz music, they say it comes from different cities and different states. I say jazz comes from anywhere that the human being has a soul and has a heart. I'd like to mention some of the greats. We had James B. Johnson, Thomas Fats Waller, Hubie Blake, and Sissel. Charles Lucky Roberts, Hank Duncan, Ralph Sutton, yours truly, Willie the Lion Smith.
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2: We all got instruments in the seventh grade, and I got a clarinet. I wanted a trumpet. My father thought they wouldn't work because he said, well, trumpet just ruin your lips. You know, I don't know what that meant, but so I ended up with the clarinet. So I love the clarinet. I love New Orleans style jazz. I want to play like that.
1: And what was your training like?
2: I got that in school, yes. And I also sought out on my own because once I was trying to find who the best clarinet player was, and they said it was Benny Goodman. So I naturally, you know, tried to listen to everything by him, and then Pete Fountain. And there was a big hit on the radio. It was called Strangers on the Shore.

0: 61, something like that. So I was trying to imitate the way he played clarinet on the radio, and that was a big hit on WABC radio. So, you know, a clarinet, yeah. But I always wanted to play trumpet. I never got to it. There was a school called New York City, New York Schools of Music on 84th and Madison Avenue. And it was a very rigorous program because I was learning in the seventh grade. And I would buy sheet music every week. And I would go there to the New York Schools of Music and learn how to play it. I learned how to read classically. And I was in love with the songs in the American Songbook, you know, Love Is Many Splendid Things, The Anniversary Waltz, all these standards. I was trying to play them. And I had a recital at Cammie Hall, which was part of Carnegie Hall at that time. I remember that was around 1961 or 62, something like that. And I remember shaking like a leaf because playing at home was different than playing in front of an audience. But I got through it. I just forgot about the audience and just got into the song. And since that time, I learned how to forget about the audience first before I could even communicate. I had to just communicate with this music and nothing but me, no one but me and the music. And that was it. And that was sort of like shaped the way I would approach music. It's just going to be me and the music. I don't care if there's a million people there. And so I got good results from that approach. Anything that I heard that was playing too fast, I could play it by ear. I could do that. I mean, my father had that gift too, so that was passed down to us. I went to Cardinal Hayes High School. I joined the Cardinal Hayes marching band and played football games and every Saturday halftime shows, St. Patrick's Day parade, other parades that we were involved in, and I became first clarinet in high school. And for the 4 years I was in high school, I was first chair, first clarinet, and until I went to Columbia University, and I joined the jazz band for a second over there. But the influence was Father Ryan, Mr. Ryan, Father Brian. Those were influences in my life because they were very strict, and I learned the discipline of music as a mathematical art. But personally, I could play what I wanted to by ear, and I was in the idea of expressing oneself was a beautiful thing.
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2: Ness Haynes Cafe.
1: The Electric Club.
2: The 135th Street Wells.
1: Chicken Baron.
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0: To school, in Cardinal Hayes High School, listening to Scan and Getz and Bossa Novas and stuff like that. And I put down the clarinet because I thought it was sort of square. And I picked up the alto sax. And I began to hear people like Eric Dolphy. I began to hear other musicians. Charlie Parker a little bit. It took me a while to hear him. And so I began playing in clubs 1968. A club called Count Basie's Jazz Club on 132nd and 7th Avenue. And then I played at Wells Chicken and Waffles. I ran into a group of musicians under a man named Herman Wright Jr., who was a bass player, and I used to go over his house and meet other musicians for the first time he played jazz. And I had a freestyle and avant-garde approach to a lot of these American standards, which I liked because it gave me a lot of freedom. And then the other musician said, man, you got something going on there. And, you know, I said, well, I'm playing from the heart. I'm not just playing notes. I'm playing from the heart. And so I was able to communicate with the songs intimately as if it were a girlfriend of mine, almost like that. You know, the horn became a relationship with my horn. And I could express myself in ways but I couldn't express it in the classroom setting because of discrimination and some of the other factors that were part of growing up black in the Catholic school system.
4: Dr. Manian, you are known as Sachemo. Everyone loves to hear a great story. Take us away.
0: 1962, I heard Hello, Dolly. And then Life is a Cabaret and other songs by Louis Armstrong. So when he started singing Hello, Dolly, I started singing that in my shower. Hello, Dolly. It's the Louis Dolly. It's so nice to have you back where you belong. And my sister said, shut up. You can't sing. My mother said, shut up. You can't sing. And I sort of like impressed it, but I still did it. They keep telling me to shut up. All right. So I didn't. I sang like Louis Armstrong in secret. I always wanted to hear what it sounded like singing a Christmas song. On the other side, I imagined what his voice would sound like on the other part of the song that he never sang. So then when he started the scatting thing, I really got fascinated. And so in high school, only two people knew that I could sound like him, myself and a guy named Larry Lulu, who was a guitar player. And so we'd screw around. He played the guitar and I'd sound like Louis Armstrong. And no one really heard it, it was just me and him. And finally, years later, I guess, when I turned to be about 49, 50 years old, I was at a place called More Better Blues, and I didn't have my horn. And they said, well, everybody got to do something. I said, well, I can do Hello, Dolly. I can do Foggy Day in London Town.

0: And I sang that, and the place went up in flames. And like, you know, hey, listen, man, don't worry about the saxophone, just do that. So, and they started calling me Satchmo, okay? So that's the first time I heard myself being called Satchmo. And in 1998, I went down to the University of the Streets because I had gotten away from music for a while. And I started to go back to learn the art at the University of the Streets in the Village. And I would try my hand at doing Satchmo, and the other musicians started calling me Satchmo. So I walk in and go, hey, Satch. They said, how you doing? I said, hey, Satchmo is fine. I started answering to that name. I mean, I never called myself Satchmo. They called me Satchmo. And I just sort of responded to it. And then I did more research on what the name meant, and I could feel more comfortable with it because it meant someone who had a lot to say of doing music and trying things out that I didn't hear Satchmo do, but I wanted to imagine what he sounded like, and I would just perform it. Anything. Around midnight, anything.
1: I believe it is an honor to be bestowed to carry, not just to carry the legacy of your family, as well as the legacy of Louis Armstrong. In fact, the story goes when Louis Armstrong was a young boy dancing in the streets of New Orleans, he would put his pennies in his mouth so that the larger kids wouldn't steal them. They started calling him Satchmo, in short, Satchmo.
0: His Yiddish family called him Satchmo. That's what the Satchmo name is, a Yiddish name in origins, etymologically. It comes from the Yiddish word Satchmo, which means someone who has a lot, something to say that's very important. So, and I found that Satchmo had a history in terms of advocating civil rights for our people, African Americans and others. So it was a name that was given to me by other musicians and the audiences that heard me sing in that style. They called me Satchmo. So I put it together. I called myself first John Satchmo McRae in honor of my cousin, Colin McRae. Then later I changed it to John Satchmo Manan. I've been doing this on a steady basis since about 1999, 2000, 21 years.
1: Before we dive into your CD and feature your songs, Dr. Manan, you are an author, professor, educator, historian, musician, lawyer, musicologist, philosopher. Talk about the evolution of music and its impact on culture, community, history, and the preservation of it on a global scale.
0: Well, our music as African Americans is a means by which we were able to survive culturally the horrible and brutal experience of enslavement in America. And it was a practical means of surviving. It was aspirational, and it was a revolutionary cultural phenomenon. The first part was the survival, because during the survival process, we had to survive the brutality of work. We had experience working for ourselves in Africa. These were things that were called work songs.

that made work go easier, and what's something called the gang system, where we work in the road to the field, and we would have a call and response system, you know, tote that barge, it ain't too heavy, hold that barge, it ain't too heavy, and we'd be call and response, as we had in West Africa, in places that we now call Senegal and Guinea, places like that. And the cadences of our music for the survival part in terms of work songs and getting through the day were related to something called field hollers. And these field hollers followed the Wolof Muslim prayer call of West Africa and under Mandinkan people. So, you know, the way it was da da da da da da da da da da da da da da da, it would follow Allahu Akbar, Allahu Akbar, and the call and response. A shadow one lad had illallah. There's an article, several articles about that. There's a documentary called Muslims, Roots of the Blues. And then we, our music in Africa had a function of being also religious. So some of the and ceremonial things, they survived in the work songs as well. Also, the socialization of our music for mating and for meeting women and meeting men, and that became part of what happened too in Congo Square in New Orleans. We have to understand that wherever we went, we brought our music with us, and it was a means of helping us to survive and to aspire.

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Thank you, ladies and gentlemen. You give me a great pleasure. I feel so good to pronounce a very nice musician. One of the best blues back in the early 20s. A boy that I know that strictly can put rhythm with blues and put blues with rhythm, you know? Because it's a wonderful solo with the blues, with the soul. When I mean soul, I mean soul. I'm going to bring him to the bandstand by pronouncing his name under this name. The one and only Lonnie Johnson.

Laissez bon temps rouver, it's that time. I'm Bluesianian Empress Antonia Baton with Chasing the Blues, serving it up with a little crawfish pie, filet gumbo, and my favorite, those amazing boudin balls. So get ready, get ready, get ready. Get your umbrella, your white handkerchief, and jump on my second line, bringing you the blues from the past, present, future, and all in between. Like Beth says, shala mala walla, make me wanna holla. Off top, you're listening to New Orleans' own Dr. John with Dipper Mouth Blues. Skedaddaday.

Dipper Mouth, one of my favorites by Dr. John, amongst many of my favorites. Malcolm John Rebenack Jr. Mac was born and raised in New Orleans, Louisiana, surrounded by Louisiana voodoo culture. Dr. John wrote his first song at age 14, as well as wrote songs and accompanied many artists, including Art Devil, Joe Tech, Frankie Ford, Alan Toussaint, and his personal hero, Professor Longhair. A little blues history of the day. Dipper Mouth Blues is a song first recorded by King Oliver's Creole Jazz Band, April 1923. The story goes, Dipper Mouth in the song's title was nickname of Louis Armstrong, and the recording was given credit in 1922 to Louis Armstrong and Oliver jointly. Let's keep this second line going. Danny Dreher, Don't Know Much, from his Blues, Blues, Blues CD, live in New York City at the Bitter End.

0: listening to award-winning blues guitarist and singer Danny Dreher, Best Artist in 2004 by New York Blues and Jazz Society, and Master Blues Artist 2015 in New York Blues Hall of Fame. He's recorded with Dr. John, Hedda James, Paul Butterfield, Hal and Tucson, Buster Poindexter, Bo Diddley, and more. If you ever wonder what is it like to be a blues musician, a blues artist, we got a sit-down with Danny Dreher after his performance at the Bitter End. Check it out.
1: I didn't choose blues at the beginning because I took piano lessons when I was about 7, so that was whatever they were teaching then, you know. And then I liked rock and roll and all that stuff, you know, Ray Charles and Elvis Presley, and that drew me in. And then it got fine-tuned to blues, you know, because I heard some just stone blues stuff. I go like, oh, that was it. It was all over for me then. Because, I mean, it hit all my buttons. It was real music, real people music, you know, life stuff, you know. It wasn't like no butter, you know, sugar. Like, you heard me play tonight, but this is 40 years of an accumulation, all that. You know, I didn't play like this, you know, 40 years ago. I was so bad, like guys, you didn't hang in the basement. Yeah, play with you. Yeah, it was hard because I'm not a natural musician. I was a natural artist, you know, was good, you know, sketch artist and all that kind of stuff. But music was just the attraction was so deep. I really wanted to play bad so I could express myself like these guys were expressing themselves. Like, say, B.B. King would express himself with be one guy that couldn't come to mind. And I go, God, if I could just say what I'm feeling, that would be the ultimate dream come true. But, you know, I had to, you know, years and years, a little bit something here, hang with this guy. He knew a couple more than me, have a little band, this guy, you know, learn something from this guy, you know. But I'm no prodigy, child genius, none of that. I had to work to get it, to, you know, transfer this and the heart to the finger. Play Carnegie Hall with her, and that was great because I never played Carnegie Hall. I never thought I'd play Carnegie Hall. So we played Carnegie Hall. It was my band. Dr. John was in the band. And another guy that you probably know who's playing now, George Roselli, he plays drums with Bob Dylan. He's making that big Bob Dylan money, but he's playing brushes, you know. But another funk guy. But when I met Toussaint, it was like Dr. John would play here in New York. And I got the gig playing with him right before this happened. And then he started having the special guests come up from New Orleans. So I think the first one he had, I think it was Toussaint. So we came in early. Toussaint was there. We had horn parts and the whole thing. And he had the charts for everything. I'm not any great reader, but once everybody else had it down, I had my part down too, you know, playing the Caribbean. I still do play in the Caribbean. But to me, New Orleans is the North Caribbean. You know, so you got all that flavor. You know what I mean? You just say the South. It's just like you got all the culture stuff, all the ethnicities, Spanish, French, Indian, all that melting pot, that gumbo. And that's culturally, you know, real musical place. Now, New York's more of a business place, you know. People come from everywhere to play there, but not saying that there's not great guys to play here, and New York guys respect them. But, I mean, and I'm from the Midwest. I was born in Indianapolis, grew up around Chicago, so I got a chance to get the blues guys, and then when I was with Mac, Dr. John, and I got to learn all these little grooves and rhythms that I liked them. I didn't know nothing about them, but I digested them, you know what I mean? And so I really loved the rhythms and it just was, to me, it's just great, it's real music from real people.
0: Quick shout out and a quick thanks to Danny Dreher for taking the time after his performance to sit and have a chat with us. Could not have done this without the help of jazz, blues, musician, composer, drummer, Towner Gallagher for setting this interview up, as well as radio personality, filmmaker, videographer, Kadil Perez for making it all happen. It's all about chasing the blues. I'm Blues Annie and Empress Antonia Badon, bringing you the blues from the past, present, future, and all in between. Let's travel back in time for a second. Alberta Hunter, September 21st, 1928. My handy man.
2: Now, whoever said a good man was hard to find, positively, absolutely sure was blind. Because I've just found the best man that ever was, and here's just a few of the things that he does. Ow! 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

It's like fire on a bayou up in here. I'm Bluesanian Empress Antonia Badon, chasing the blues. You heard Alberta Hunter with Handyman. Right after that was the Queen of Soul herself, Aretha Franklin, from the Spirit in the Dark album, Why I'm Singing the Blues, written by B.B. King and Dave Clark. Following, Sonya Hensley with My Baby Just Cares for Me, and she calls it her Nolans version from her album, Sonya Hensley, The Essential. If you're just tuning in, all I can tell you is to grab your second line shoes. The second line has already started. We're chasing the blues. I'm Bluesanian Empress Antonia Badon.

that is. And it goes right to your head. Yes, it do. How well do I know?

Like we say down in Bayou Country, it's Gumbo Yaya up in here. Okay, Chasing the Blues, I'm Bluesiana Empress Antonia Badon. We gave you a little Kenny Neal, I'm a Blues Man, Alligator Records, Buddy Guy with Cognac, and Cold Cold Feelings. That was Andy Story, a Manhattan Blues Connection. The CD is Cadillac Blues. It's all about Chasing the Blues up in here. Up next, John Lee Hooker, Hard Times.

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0: 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By the way, should you miss any part of today's program or want to catch up on previous shows, you can always visit thetavissmileyshow.com. 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Another great Best of Tavis Smiley show on tap for you today. In our second hour today, a conversation with Travis Payne, world-renowned choreographer, director, and producer. And given the global success of the Michael Jackson biopic, why not a conversation? A career conversation with this creative genius and his partnership with the King of Pop. We'll do that today in hour two. In our third hour today, we'll be joined by Lerone A. Martin, religious studies professor and director of the Martin Luther King Jr. Research and Education Institute at Stanford. He'll take us inside his new text, Young King, The Making of Martin Luther King Jr. But first today, Tony Carruthers is severely mentally ill, and yet he is still scheduled to be executed in Tennessee just a few days from now. I am pleased to be joined right now by the prominent anti-death penalty advocate and best-selling author of Dead Man Walking, Sister Helen Prejean. Sister Helen, how are you? Good to hear your voice again.
1: I am great. Man, it's good to hear your voice. Great to be with you.
0: My honor.
1: We do good work, man. We got to help educate people about what's going on in this criminal justice system.
0: Nah, you are doing the great work, and I'm always honored to celebrate it and amplify it on any platform that I have. And I'm, again, grateful to God that we get a chance get a chance to do it one more time. Let me just jump in and make the most of the half hour that we have. Tell me, I got some other stuff I want to talk to you about, but tell me about Tony Carruthers.
1: Tony Carruthers is going to be killed by the state of Tennessee on May 21st unless citizens can hear this program, hear the issues of justice in his case, and call the governor or call the attorney general and say, don't execute this man. And here's why. You would think that if you're going to kill a man, you would want all the evidence to be airtight. You would want the state to have examined everything. They got all kind of DNA testing in this that they have not even examined. They have a likely other man by the name of Ronnie Irving, who probably was the killer. And they have testing, they have never tested some items that could show that definitively Tony Carruthers was not the killer. For example, the blanket in which the victim was buried is filled with DNA. Well, if Tony was the killer, it would seem you'd find his DNA somewhere on that blanket. It's nowhere. There were five fingerprints at the scene of the murder. Tony's fingerprints are not on it. And it's for 30 years, prosecutors kept the defense or the appellate lawyers from finding out the truth about the main jailhouse witness that they had, Albert Shaw. They had said over and over and over again they did not incentivize him or pay him in any way to do that testimony. 30 blooming years later, they finally get the documentation that shows that they did. And there's so much in this case about, and it's going to be about a man dying. I'm upset about this. It's like, how can we let this happen? We got to educate the people. We got to help them to just say, look, the thing's broken. We already have 200 wrongfully convicted people that were lucky enough, blessed enough to get off of death row. And here Tennessee's going to send another man to his death. With all these questions, what is the harm in delaying the execution so you can get all the DNA testing done? What's the harm in that in the interest of justice?
0: Let me ask you a similar question, Sister Helen, which is with all these questions swirling that you just laid out rather eloquently, why in Tennessee is there this rush to judgment, this rush to execution, put another way?
1: Well, first of all, you always have to look, when you look at kind of the field in which executions happen. What state are we talking about?
0: Oh, yeah.
1: And what And listen, Tavis, is it the pattern clear?
2: Mm-hmm.
1: Most of the executions that have happened, over 70%, have happened in the ex-slave states. Tennessee is an ex-slave state. And it's where racism is a legacy of the harshest penal system that you can have, and the harshest penalty, which is the death penalty. And you look at the pockets that are still executing people right now, they're all in these deep former slave states, and Tennessee's one of them. That's the broad scenario of it.
2: No, I get it. I get it. The data that I've been reading of late seems to suggest, I want to just take your temperature on this, Sister Helen. The data that I've been reading of late, this particular case, notwithstanding these ex-slave states and the narrative you've laid out, is absolutely accurate. That data point, notwithstanding, the data that I'm reading of late suggests that broadly speaking, we're moving in the right direction on this issue in this country. That is abolition to the death penalty. Would you agree or disagree with that?
1: No, that's an important statement you're making, because we got to keep hope alive. And we have to always look at the big pattern going on in our country. When I wrote the book, Dead Man Walking,
2: Oh,
1: it
2: yes.
1: came out in 1993, 80% of the American public said they supported the death penalty. Now you look at it, and it's close. It's hovering right above 50%. So you're going from 80% to 50%. Then when you look at actual practice of executions, when you look at states in law or in practice, most states, except for the 10 Deep South ex-slave states, do not practice the death penalty anymore. They don't do it. They don't. The zeal and the heart for killing people for their crimes has gone out from people. Juries, even like in Texas, with a policeman being killed, gave a life sentence rather than convicting and sentencing their fellow citizens to die. It's too big a responsibility for human beings to handle. My vote is going to get you killed. I mean, it's too much for us to handle, and we're making so many mistakes. People don't want to do it anymore. Take our state, Louisiana. In the 80s, we killed 8 people in 8.5 weeks. In the mid-80s, right when we go in gangbusters to execute criminals. Now, there was 17 years hiatus. And I've kind of gotten over these years going on to death row in Louisiana, and over again, I've gotten to know the guards, I've gotten to know the wardens that have been there. People don't want to kill anymore. There was a 17-year hiatus on death penalties in Louisiana. I mean, I've talked to one of the guards. He just said, "You look, I did great as long as I was a supervisor on death row, but then they assigned me over to what they call the TAC team, which means the tactical team, which means the execution team, that you got to be willing to use tactical force to drag the person to execution if they don't go willingly." And he said, "I come home after these executions, up into five, and I get my lazy boy chair, and I can't sleep and I can't eat, because I know in my gut I helped to kill someone who was rendered completely defenseless." And that's what the heart of the issue is, and it's also a heart about torture, is that people are rendered completely defenseless and deliberately killed. These are some of the issues around us.
2: No, I want to come back to that statement that you uttered so powerfully, that this is too big for humans to handle. This is too big for humans to handle. She referenced her book, Dead Man Walking. It was an international bestseller.
3: Church teaches that the death penalty is inadmissible because it is an attack on the inviolability and dignity of the person. Only when a society safeguards the sanctity of human life will it flourish and prosper. In this regard, we affirm that the dignity of the person is not lost even after various serious crimes are committed. And I likewise offer my support to those who advocate for the abolition of the death penalty in the United States of America and around the world.
2: That is Pope Leo condemning capital punishment just last month. So he wanted to make sure he was on the record, and he said it pretty clearly and rather eloquently. But again, that's Pope Leo talking about the death penalty just last month. We are honored to be in conversation once again with the prominent anti-death penalty advocate and bestselling author of Dead Man Walking, Sister Helen Prejean. I'm always thrilled, again, just humbled to be in dialogue with her. Her work and her witness over these many, many decades is to be celebrated and to be appreciated. And so I consider
1: Tavis,
2: yes.
1: I got to tell you the story behind that statement of Pope Leo.
2: Yes.
1: I was in Chicago, and I know the former governor of Illinois, Pat Quinn,
2: mm-hmm.
1: who had the moral courage as governor to sign into law the bill for abolition.
2: That's right.
1: But you know, sometimes the legislature will pass it, and then the governor won't have the guts to do it. But he did. And he said to me, "Hey, Sister Helen, you know, it's the 15th anniversary of Illinois abolishing the death penalty." And so we began to talk about planning a celebration. So I said to him, "Look, I'm not making any promises, but I have some people who know some people who know some people. Maybe we could get Pope Leo to come send a message, like to hold up a beacon of light where a state's doing the right thing, you know, mm-hmm. with, and Illinois is one of those states. In 2011, they abolished the death penalty. You want to hold them up.
2: Yep.
1: We don't have to keep doing this." Well, don't you know the person who knew the person who knew the person? Lo and behold, we get a message back. Pope Leo would be happy to send a video message to you at DePaul University in Chicago when you celebrate the 15th anniversary. Mm. I was shocked. And lo and behold, Tavis, here he comes. So we gather people around.
2: Yeah.
1: Pat Quinn, the former governor, was there to celebrate Illinois. Boom, here comes the Pope. And look at his words. Look what his focus is. And you got to know, it took 1,500 years of dialogue for the Catholic Church to reach a position that we can't give over to the state the right to take life. You know what we were just talking about? Too big for humans
2: yes,
1: to handle?
2: Yes.
1: Here we go. Mm-hmm. Here we go. So for 1,500 years, in the church teachings, kept upholding the state has a right to take life. But when you go and get into the history of that, well, that was during days when they didn't have prisons, and so then the church upheld that state authorities could kill the violent people, always to protect society. It was never about this tit-for-tat thing, some crimes we gonna determine are so heinous that you deserve to be killed and no other punishment will do. Never that.
2: Yeah.
1: So that dialogue that went on over all that time, finally, we reached a point with Pope Francis in 2018 that they changed the official crystallization of the teaching of the church in the catechism by saying no matter how grievous the crime, we can never entrust over to state authorities to execute.
2: Yeah.
1: You can't put them in charge. It's too big for them to handle.
2: Mm.
1: And here we have Tony Carruthers, one more example of mistakes made in a man's case, and just asking the state to hold off to do further testing.
2: Yeah, that state is Tennessee, in case you've just tuned in. Tony Carruthers is severely mentally ill, so diagnosed, and with all these questions Sister Helen laid out earlier in this conversation that swirled around his particular case, including questions about DNA evidence and all kinds of other evidence that has not been tested. He is set to be executed on May 21st, just days from now, by the state of Tennessee. And so she's on this program, and I'm delighted to have her to make sure that you understand the facts. And we want to be calling the governor, calling the attorney general in Tennessee to save the life of Tony Carruthers.
1: Just delay it.
2: Yeah,
1: delay it long enough
2: That's
1: to
2: right.
1: get the testing so you can be absolutely sure if you're killing a man.
2: That's right. And I love that phrase that this is too big for humans to handle. Let me circle back to something else you said earlier. The data point about the fact that where the death penalty is still being most aggressively and one could even argue, you know, assiduously used is in the South, specifically, as you put it, in these ex-slave states. So here's my question.
1: Right.
2: These states will obviously forever be ex-slave states. Do we see any way in these ex-slave states where we can turn the tide against the use of the death penalty?
1: Absolutely. I mean, look at Virginia.
2: Mm-hmm.
1: Nobody executed more people than Virginia. Nobody had harsher courts to uphold death sentences than the Fourth Circuit in Virginia. Virginia killed women, children. They hanged them. And it was so racist. And when when the Supreme Court first put the death penalty back in 76 in the 80s when the executions were happening, college students would be drinking beer outside where the executions were happening saying, "Kill the coon, kill the coon," the most racist language. But here's the thing we got to understand. Well, so first of all, we know that Southern states, if you go and you educate the people, if the universities and colleges do their work of helping them, students, young people, to understand about the system of justice and how it works, if we have enough digging into the law and how the Supreme Court set up the death penalty, how they set it up in the Gregg decision of 76, they built two fatal flaws in it. One, they put an impossible criteria by which you're supposed to make a decision if somebody should die for their crime. If their crime is serious enough, this merits the death penalty. Over here, maybe not so much. But here, death penalty. Mm-hmm. You know what the criteria is? Only those that do the worst of the worst murders. Come on. Can you tell me what an ordinary murder is?
2: Yeah.
1: Can you tell me how any murder of a human being is anything other than the absolute worst of the worst, because it's a person being ripped out of the universe and never being able to be replaced? Supreme Court, when they set up the death penalty, worst of the worst is a criteria which is fuzzy. Nobody knows what it means. And it's coupled with, and here's what makes it so lethal and so wrong, complete discretion of prosecutors whether to go for the death penalty or not. It ends up being in an individual's hands. So if you trace this Tony Carruthers case, who was the prosecutor that went after him, said, okay, we're going to call this one the worst of the worst, and we're going after death? And then look at that judge in that case where Tony's public defender was so inept and the judge was so mad at him. He determined that Tony had to defend himself and knows nothing about the law. Look at that. So the way the daggone thing's been set up from the beginning is it's had these fault lines in it. And that brings us to, well, why now are the executions happening in Tennessee? Why are they happening? I mean, DeSantis had 19 in 2025, and he's already killed six more. It's up to the discretion of these individual prosecutors who are political beings, who run for office and brag about what they do to get points. So you have the lives of people in these politicians' hands. And then we come to judges. You're supposed to be able to interpret law for fairness and justice and human rights. And look at our own Supreme Court. They look at that Eighth Amendment where it says we will not practice cruel punishment and do not recognize that to take a person, sentence them to death, put them in a small cell for 20 years and take them out and kill them is cruelty.
2: It's just that.
1: They don't acknowledge it's cruelty.
2: Nope. It's just that. Just that. I want to put a final point. I'm watching my time. It's getting away from me. I ain't got but 4 minutes left with you. I can do this for hours with you. But I want to put a final point to just underscore, double click, pick your phrase, something you said earlier. And that is, this case is fraught with so many errors and blunders and questions that have yet to be answered. Sister Helen laid out quite brilliantly in this conversation. But this case is so bad. You heard Sister Helen say that his public defender, who was just wretched in this case, the public defender was so bad, the judge got mad at the public defender. They pushed him out, and Mr. Carruthers was forced to represent himself. He ain't no lawyer. He was forced to represent himself. And you put that on top of all these other questions that are swirling, and you get Sister Helen's point. Slow this thing down. Stop it. Let's get these issues addressed. Why are we rushing to execution on May 21st in a case where a guy was so badly defended by a public defender, he had to represent himself? Sister Helen, as my big mama would say, it's just too much like right. Why they can't slow this thing down makes no sense whatsoever.
1: And you get into a political mindset of the governor and the people in the state. Oh, yeah, of course. You know, we don't make mistakes. They always cover up. But I want to appeal to the people, you know, of Tennessee. The people of Tennessee are better than this. This is not what we want for justice. It's finally got to be up to the people to call our officials to be the kind of officials we need them to be. And all we're asking in this case, can you delay it for 3 blooming weeks to just get the DNA testing done? Can you do that when the life of a man is at stake?
2: Yeah.
1: And I appeal to the people of Tennessee, who's ever listening to this, and get on the ACLU.org page and just put in case Carruthers and get in there with them, because they got a petition going and they got ways for people to get involved. Raise your voice. Raise your voice. Otherwise, we feel hopeless and helpless.
2: There's your assignment. Just go to the ACLU page. You can put in Carruthers. That's Carruthers. Go to the ACLU page, put in Carruthers, and all you got to do is sign a petition. It's very simple. Everybody listening to me right now, literally from California to the Carolinas, can do that. I ask you one more game. Just go to the ACLU page, put in Carruthers. You can, you'll be directed to the petition page, sign the petition. We're just asking for a delay in this case. Sister Helen's asking you that. I'm asking you that. Wherever you're hearing me right now, ACLU page, type in Carruthers, sign the petition. I got 90 seconds to go. I want to just mention again that this international best-selling book, Dead Man Walking, by Sister Helen years ago, is now out in a graphic edition. Say a word about that, Sister Helen, right quick.
1: Yeah, Random House published it in November. You can go on Amazon and get it. And it's really strong. The artist in Sweden who did the art in it, and Rose Vines who did the writing in it, it's my right-hand person. And it's so strong and good, and it has all kinds of information in it, graphically depicted. Yeah. And nothing like having a story written out with pictures in it that help you understand. The young people are gobbling it up.
2: I love it. All these years later, Dead Man Walking is still a necessary text, now out in a graphic edition by our friend, our sister, our leader, Sister Helen Prejean. Sister Helen, again, as I said earlier, I consider it a signal honor of my career every time I get a chance to do this with you. I love you. I celebrate your work and your witness, your life and your legacy ongoing. Thank you for this opportunity.
1: Thank you, Tavis. Always a good thing to talk to you.
2: Thank you. More Tavis.
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0: less monologue, more dialogue. Tavis Smiley continues right now.
1: It does indeed, with Ryan Cooper, a senior editor at the American Prospect and author of How Are You Going to Pay for That? Smart Answers to the Dumbest Question in Politics. He has a memo for Democrats in regards to the gutting of the Voting Rights Act by the Supreme Court. Fight fire with fire and unleash the bacon manders. We'll let Ryan unpack all that for us. Ryan, how are you today, sir?
2: Doing well, thanks.
1: It's good to have you on the program. Let me start with a couple of big questions, and then we can narrow this and get more to your prescription for how we fight fire with fire in a moment like this. I've been fascinated to have a number of conversations about what the fight back looks like, what the response looks like, what kind of agency do we have. So many of us believe that when the Supreme Court speaks, it is the final word. And there are some options that are available to us in terms of how we push back on this recent decision, the gutting of the Voting Rights Act. But let me start again, as I say, with a couple of broad questions. Just give me your read, first of all, about what they did.
2: Yeah, they legislated from the bench, I think, is how the conservatives would have said in ages mm-hmm. past. You know, this is a section of the Voting Rights Act, which I believe it was modified in 2006 by the vote in the Senate was 98-0, if I'm remembering correctly. And the Voting Rights Act, of course, starts at the beginning of it. It references the 15th Amendment, which unquestionably authorizes the type of stuff that the Voting Rights Act authorizes. And one of those, you know, was the creation of minority districts, a requirement that certain states had to create majority-minority districts to ensure that the people who had been historically disenfranchised by Jim Crow tyranny could have effective political representation. You know, basically that black people in the South could elect someone who looked like them to ensure that they weren't just being pushed around by Republicans or, you know, back in the days before the Civil Rights Act, they were Democrats, but white racist conservatives who would dominate them and exploit them. That was what they were trying to do with the Voting Rights Act, and they've just deleted it by abusing the power they have seized for themselves through, you know, judicial review. And the Constitution doesn't say anything about judges, the Supreme Court justices being able to, you know, delete acts of Congress on their say-so alone. A lot of people in American history have disagreed with that notion that the Supreme Court is the final say on constitutional questions. Thomas Jefferson said it would put us under the despotism of an oligarchy. Franklin Roosevelt and Abraham Lincoln said much the same thing. And yeah, so you see why they did it. It was so that they could disenfranchise black Americans like their forebears did under Jim Crow. And sure enough, that's exactly what they're doing right now in many states across the South, in Tennessee, in Florida,

0: And in Louisiana, just for starters,
1: Yep.
0: there.
1: No,
0: Go ahead.
1: I love your quoting the right, like taking their words and putting them back on them, right? That's exactly what they did. These six, my friend Judge Ladoris Cordell calls them the six supreme disappointments. She calls them the six supreme disappointments. They are, to your point, legislating from the bench. Since you went there, let me follow you. I want to go there anyway. You mentioned Tennessee, Louisiana, and Florida. We talked about all these places earlier on today's program, but not in this regard. What is your read of the scrambling, for lack of a better word, the scrambling we've seen in these states since this decision came down about what the court termed, at least, racial gerrymandering? We saw a breaking news earlier today. Again, we discussed it earlier on today's program. In Tennessee, they've introduced new maps to sort of wipe out that black district in Memphis. The governor in Louisiana, as you well know, has postponed the election there. We saw what they did in Florida. So again, you see a lot of activity right about now. So give me your read of the scrambling since this decision was let.
0: Yeah, I mean, you know, they're trying to cheat the election. I think that you know, it's something to note here that is, I think, very important is that both in Tennessee and Florida, at least, what they're doing is facially illegal. In Florida, there is a constitutional amendment that was passed by the voters. That is not an easy thing to do in Florida, by the way, that prohibits partisan gerrymandering. Mm-hmm. Those Republicans just stole, they got a majority on the state Supreme Court and just ignored it, just like they stole the United States Supreme Court. In Tennessee, there's a law which prohibits mid-decade redistricting, you know, in between the census. You're supposed to do it every 10 years. That's what the Tennessee law says. They're just ignoring that part so that they can disenfranchise their minority constituents and get more seats for themselves. And I think they're doing that not only as part of basically a developing project to reconstitute basically Jim Crow again, to remove the voting rights for minority populations, not just in the South, but this time across the entire country, if they can do it, but also because they see that they're going to lose the midterms and they're going to lose them by a lot. You know, they insisted that Donald Trump had to be the president. They nominated him. They voted for him. He's in office, and he has just messed everything up. He is incredibly unpopular. And I think with this action in the Strait of Hormuz, this war in Iran that has led to, you know, what the oil traders are saying, the worst energy shock in history, you know, gas could be $6, $8 a gallon maybe by Election Day this year. And nobody voted for that, I don't think.
1: Yeah.
0: Not even Republicans wanted that.
1: No,
0: and so
1: no, I said on this program yesterday, Ryan, that it is interesting to me every day I look at these numbers, look at the economies of scale, and get reminded that Donald Trump won this election. The exit data suggested to us he won this election in part because people thought he'd be a better steward of the economy. It ain't quite worked out that way. I also asked this question to one of our guests yesterday. Let me ask you this. I think I was talking to John Nichols of The Nation magazine. Now I'm talking to Ryan Cooper of The American Prospect, but same question for this guy. Today, which is whether or not, to your point now about these escalating gas prices, whether or not the high price of gas alone on the economic front is enough to do some damage to Donald Trump and Republicans in these House and Senate races. I raise that again because we tend to vote pocketbook issues, and there ain't no pocketbook issue quite like putting gas in your car. Is that issue alone enough economically to do some damage here?
0: On its own, I think almost certainly yes. You know,
1: wow.
0: we're talking about the most salient price in the country. You know, this is something where almost everybody, they have to buy gas, they have to buy it regularly, and they see the price, they remember what it was yesterday. And also, it's going up really fast. And also, this, you know, is unprecedented as far as I can tell in American history. It is going up precisely because the president did something.
1: Yeah.
0: And it's obvious in a way that even a child can understand it. He made this war. Now the oil's not coming through. And so the global price of it is going through the roof. That wasn't true for, you know, like in 2008 when the price of gas hit, you know, $4 a gallon.
1: Yeah.
0: That was a different, it was weird supply chain commodity,
1: no,
0: financial markets and stuff. But this time Trump did it.
1: Nope.
0: And so I think he's going to get blamed for it, and it's his fault.
1: No, Ryan,
0: it's obviously his
1: Ryan, fault. Ryan makes a powerful point. It is not often the case that a United States president, with all the power that the presidency has, It's not often that a president it can be held singularly, solitarily, solo responsible for these kinds of major shifts in the economy. It doesn't happen every day. But Ryan's right. In this particular instance, it is only because of what Donald Trump did in Iran that the price of gas is through the roof and continues to rise. You can't blame nobody else but Donald Trump for this particular economic malaise, the pressure that many of us feel because of these rising gas prices. So I think he's right that if Donald Trump is the guy to blame for it, then he's the guy who ought to pay for it. And we'll see what that retribution looks like come November if the price of gas continues to escalate. Now, as I promised, there are some options. We do have some agency in how we choose to fight back. And Ryan has some advice for Democrats specifically about what to do in light of the fact that these six Supreme Court disappointments have undone the Voting Rights Act as we know it. His argument is to fight fire with fire. What's he mean by that? We'll let him unpack it when we come forward on Tavis Smiley.
2: More honesty than you can handle.
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1: His piece, Ryan Cooper's piece, that is, he's senior editor at the American Prospect. His piece is titled, Memo to Democrats, Fight Fire with Fire, with the right-wing Supreme Court attacking the right to vote yet again. It's past time for Democrats to fully retaliate on gerrymandering. Unleash the Baconmanders, writes Ryan Cooper. That's what you wrote, Ryan. Unpack it for this audience.
0: Yeah, so, you know, the idea is relatively straightforward. If Republicans are going to, you know, disenfranchise a bunch of Democrats and steal their representation and their seats in Congress, well, then Democrats should do the same thing to Republicans in blue states like New York and California. And Baconmanders refers, of course, if you look at the maps where these election nerds have drawn up the most just ruthless possible gerrymanders to disenfranchise Republicans, you know, because Democrats are so concentrated in the cities, what you do is you take like Chicago or New York City and you slice it up into a million pieces that all stretch all the way across the state, you know, from New York City all the way up, you know, past the Finger Lakes or Chicago, you know, all the way down to Cairo in the very southern tip of Illinois. And you can, you know, you can draw basically districts where Kamala Harris would have won every single one of them by like 8 to 10 points. And you could take something like eight seats. And if Democrats win the midterms and then they do the same thing again to swing states where they win control, just like Republicans did in 2010, by the way, they could get another 10 or 12, something like that. And that would more or less compensate for what Republicans are doing right now in Florida and Tennessee and Louisiana and elsewhere, so that you would have nationally, you know, basically the rigging and the counter rigging would counterbalance such that the national election would be roughly fair in terms of whoever gets the most votes for the House would get the most seats.
1: I hear your argument about counter-rigging. When we come forward, I want to come back to that argument because it seems to me, and I'm not suggesting that you're wrong about it, I just want to just probe your probe a little more deeply your read of this. So I hear counter-rigging, and that's what we saw. I'm sitting in California right now. That's what Gavin Newsom and Democrats did here. We counter-rigged what they did in Texas. And we see this game being played now, this process taking place across the country. Maybe it's not a game. For some, it is a game. For others, it's really about saving the democracy, and that ain't no game. That's as real as rain. So it depends on one's perspective. But the question I want to ask when we come forward, Ryan Cooper, is what does it say about this democracy? This audience knows I often call it an experiment in democracy. We're not quite a democracy yet. We got a Madisonian framework for it, but we ain't quite realized that yet. But what's it say about this experiment in democracy that we are now, it seems, in a pitched perennial redistricting battle? That what we started now never stops. I now do not see an end to this. I think, having said that, that gerrymandering is one of the greatest threats to this democracy. I could add to that list poverty, which may be the greatest threat, climate change. The list is long of the threats to our democracy. Some of these issues appear to be intractable even at the moment. But we now find ourselves in a pitched perennial battle around the issue of redistricting. And I don't know what that means for the future of this so-called democracy. That's my exit question for Ryan Cooper when we come forward on Tavis Smiley.
2: helping to make you the most knowledgeable person in your circle of friends. This is Tavis Smiley.
1: Tavis Smiley and Ryan Cooper, who is the senior editor with the American Prospect, author of the text, How Are You Going to Pay for That? Smart Answers to the Dumbest Question in Politics. Pleased to have Ryan on this program for the next 2.5-3 minutes, which is all the time I have left in this hour. So, Ryan, you heard my exit question a moment ago. We are now, as I said earlier, in a pitched and perennial redistricting fight in this country. That means what for the future of this democracy?
0: I mean, I would say two things. You know, first, that America has not been a consolidated democracy for most of its history. You know, especially the South, we had democracy arguably during Reconstruction for less than a decade, and we had democracy from about 1965 to 2013 when John Roberts overturned the core of the Voting Rights Act the first time. We're just returning to a sort of normal pattern in some ways, and it's a fight, and it's going to be a fight for a long time. But the other thing I'd say is that single-member districts are a very primitive way to allocate your seats in a legislature, and there are different ways to do it. I think the best way that is sort of consonant, wouldn't require huge, you know, changes to the Constitution, would be multi-member districts, a sort of proportional representation type system, where instead of just having one, you have like a district, you know, a big old chunk of California, say, and then the top five candidates maybe would all get seats for those votes. And so everyone would be represented more or less, even the, you know, Republicans in blue states, Democrats in red states. And it wouldn't be possible to gerrymander in the same way. That's how it works in a lot of other countries. I think we learned from that example.
1: Yep. And what's your view? I'm pivoting here. What's your view of ranked choice voting?
0: That's good. It goes very well with the system I mentioned before.
1: Right.
0: The multi-member districts. It makes it a lot easier for parties to coordinate, and it reduces polarization. You know, we saw how the members of the left in New York City, which has that system for the Democratic primary for the mayoral election, the left was able to coordinate and work together, because it wasn't that only one person could win. You could say, well, I'll rank everyone that I like, and then whoever gets the most net sort of support wins out.
1: Yep.
0: And it's a great idea.
1: He is senior editor at the American Prospect, author of the book, How Are You Going to Pay for That? Smart Answers to the Dumbest Questions in Politics. Ryan, good to have had you on the program. Thanks for your insights. We'll do it again, my friend.
0: My pleasure.
1: More of Tavis Smiley when we come.

0: I got to jump in fast because I can't afford but so much of Michael Jackson. those rates ain't cheap.
1: Right.
0: Michael working day and night. I'm going to be paying day and night for playing this track. But what else do you lead with when you have Travis Payne, world-renowned choreographer, director, producer, come live in studio? You got to play some Michael Jackson. Okay, stop, Miles. That's enough. We just hit my limit.
2: Cha-ching.
0: Yeah, exactly. We just hit my limit. That's all I can play of Michael. But Travis Payne is here, and I'm excited about this. It's kind of funny, one of those days, Travis. My first hour, my guest was a woman named Maya Wiley.
2: Okay.
0: So it was Wiley and Smiley in hour one, and now it's Travis and Tavis.
2: Yes, sir.
0: In hour three.
2: That's right.
0: So it's just one of those days. You look amazing.
2: Thank you, sir.
0: It's good to see you. How have you been, for starters?
2: I can't complain. Yeah, no complaints. You know, every day is a blessing.
0: Yeah.
2: I still get to do what I love. I wake up every day, and it's a new adventure. And, you know, I got off a plane last night from Japan, and I knew I was coming here to see you today. Yeah. So I was excited because we hadn't talked since 2010.
0: It's been a while, man. It's been a while.
2: Yeah.
0: We haven't talked since 2010, but it has not stopped me from being a huge admirer of your work.
2: Thank you.
0: I was saying to the audience a moment ago, I was on a flight the other day, they had the This Is It documentary as one of the film selections at my seat. And I did what I always do. I mean, I own that documentary. I bought that thing because I love it so much.
2: Awesome.
0: So I've seen it more times than I can count. And there are parts of it I would just rewind and rewind and rewind and rewind. Mm-hmm. In that particular documentary, when in the rehearsals, Michael goes into the Jackson 5 stuff.
2: Yeah.
0: Just to watch him and those dancers and what you choreographed there is absolutely phenomenal. The band is tight. John Moffat on the drums.
2: Yep.
0: And the case. I mean, just an amazing band, right?
2: Yeah.
0: So, but I love that documentary primarily because it gives us an insight into his particular and peculiar genius and the way he worked behind the scenes.
2: Agreed.
0: We see it up front, but to see the way he worked behind the scenes, his process, the way he showed up, is always amazing for me. I didn't have the honor to befriend Michael. Met Michael, of course, but didn't have the honor to befriend him the way I did Prince. So I feel grateful that Prince, one of my dearest friends in the world, I got a chance to see that genius behind the scenes.
2: Oh yeah!
0: So it makes me appreciate Michael's genius all the more when I get a chance to just peep into his life and his work. And This Is It allows us to do that, unlike any other documentary that's ever been produced. And that, of course, is your work. So thank you for that.
2: Well, thank you.
0: Thank you for the work. Before I get – I want to come back to This Is It, but let me
2: just,
0: I should have started here. Let me just – I want to just get your take right quick, get a sense of how you are feeling in this moment, given the huge success of this biopic about Michael. And I don't want to color the question much more than that, but it's a moment for Michael Jackson all over again.
2: It is.
0: On a global scale.
2: Agreed.
0: And you're processing that how, Travis Payne?
2: I am processing it in a just attitude of gratitude. Mm-hmm. I helped with the biopic quietly from behind the scenes because my proteges, Rich and Tone Talawega, choreographed it, as well as the Broadway show. But I've worked with Antoine Fuqua a handful of times as well. So I was just really happy to see, you know, who was at the helm of the film.
0: Yeah.
2: And as a lifelong Michael Jackson fan, I'm proud it's finally arrived. You know, as a former collaborator, you know, I'm proud that Michael's finally getting celebrated, you know, in this way, you know, in film, because that was his favorite medium.
0: Yeah.
2: In addition to music, of
0: course. Sure.
2: But now we've got, you know, another generation of fans that can appreciate his genius. And I know that, you know, Michael's got fans who haven't even been born yet. So having, you know, pieces of media that will endure for generations so that they can have just a glimpse into who he was as an individual, not just an artist, but as a person.
0: Yeah.
2: I'm all for that.
0: Yep. I'm looking at you, obviously, dead in your face since you're here in the studio, which I'm grateful that you came in today.
2: Me too.
0: Especially getting off a plane from Japan last night. So
2: my honor. Thanks
0: for coming. But I'm looking at your face when you were talking about how grateful you are for who was helming this project. There's something there I want to interrogate. I feel it already.
2: Please.
0: That it clearly matters to people who loved and worked with Michael who gets to determine and define his legacy.
2: Right.
0: Who's at the helm of these projects around him. I sense that in your response.
2: Absolutely.
0: Tell me more if I'm onto something here.
2: You are, because, you know, growing up like we did as black men in America, mm-hmm. you know, we have a certain responsibility to ourselves, to our communities, to our ancestors. Mm-hmm. And so I'm happy to see that Antoine was chosen because, you know, more than many, he probably could understand mm-hmm. and that shared experience that we have.
0: Oh, yeah.
2: And, you know, Michael and his brothers and his family being a product of segregation and growing up in the 60s mm-hmm. and sort of having to jump through all of those early political hoops mm-hmm. As a black family in America in entertainment, it was definitely a delicate balance that they had to walk. I think Joe Jackson was a visionary, mm-hmm. you know, obviously some of his methods, arguably, you know, people would agree with or not, mm-hmm. but you can't discredit what he was able to do for his family and in turn influencing the world. You know, mm-hmm. When I see Mrs. Jackson, I just smile so hard because she birthed a entire generation of superstars, mm-hmm. one woman.
0: That's right.
2: And was able to hold her family together in a way that, you know, that black women have been doing forever but always don't get the credit for.
0: Yeah.
2: And to see that they all turned out the way they did and, you know, even with the grandkids and now Jafar,
0: oh, yeah.
2: you know, that's a legacy that's undeniable and something that, you know, we in the black community can all be proud of, not to mention globally.
0: Sure, sure.
2: But it especially matters here in America because, you know, America wasn't always so kind to Michael in the end.
0: Yeah, yeah.
2: But now, you know, he has risen above all of that, and his biopic continues to solidify that.
0: There are two things that popped into my head while you were talking. Let me tee these things up now,
2: okay?
0: And I'll unpack them when we come forward.
2: Okay.
0: The first is I just got a little misty when you mentioned Mrs. Jackson. I had a very, very, very special moment with Mrs. Jackson,
2: mm-hmm.
0: one-on-one moment,
2: mm-hmm.
0: after Michael passed away. I'll share that with you in the audience when we come forward.
2: Okay.
0: I'll hold on to that for the rest of my life. And then the other thing that popped in my head was I had the honor of interviewing Ossie Davis many times
2: okay.
0: over his career, but had the distinct honor of being the last interview he did before he passed away.
2: Mm-hmm.
0: And I'm so grateful that in that last interview, that last conversation with him, I got to ask him how he went about approaching giving the eulogy for Malcolm X.
2: Mm.
0: We've seen the eulogy. We know it, heard it, read it 1,000 times.
2: Mm-hmm.
0: Spike has some of it in his movie at the end, the Malcolm X film. But I wanted to know, how does one approach writing a eulogy mm-hmm. for Malcolm X?
2: Right.
0: The question I want to ask you when we come forward is, how does one approach the notion mm-hmm. of doing choreography for a guy who's arguably one of the greatest dancers who ever lived?
2: The best.
0: And you doing stuff for him?
2: Yeah. Yeah.
0: How does one even approach that? We're going to get into that. It's going to be okay. A great hour.
2: I can't wait.
0: It's going to be a great hour of Travis and Tavis.
2: And Tavis, that's right. Sometimes you think.

0: playing it, Travis Payne.
1: Yes, sir.
0: Tell me about Dangerous.
1: Well, Dangerous, of course, co-produced by the great Teddy Riley and Michael Jackson.
0: New Jack Swing, Teddy.
1: That's right. Yeah. That's right. It's it was a title track from the Dangerous album, which is when I started working with Michael on Remember the Time, which was directed by John Singleton, choreographed by Fatima Robinson.
0: And everybody's in that joint.
1: Yes.
0: Magic,
1: Iman,
0: Eddie.
1: Magic,
0: Iman,
1: Eddie. Yeah, Tiny Lister. You know, there was just so many of us, and it was a wonderful opportunity. So Dangerous marks the start of my career with Michael, and we went on to choreograph the Dangerous live performance, which was still in process, you know, for This Is It, a new version of it. But yeah, Dangerous will always be one of my favorites because that's where it started.
0: I jump right in case you've just tuned in. Our guest is Travis Payne, so it's the Travis and Tavis Hour. World-renowned choreographer, director, and producer, and honored to have him in studio. We're in a Michael Jackson reboot.
1: Yes.
0: Everybody's tapping into Michael now. That biopic is making money like crazy.
1: That's right.
0: Worldwide. And so now is a most propitious time to tap back in with my friend Travis Payne.
1: I appreciate it.
0: To get his reflections and insights about the grand legacy of one Michael Jackson and to talk about Travis's work with Michael and beyond. So this is in many ways a career conversation celebrating the genius of Travis Payne. I mentioned a moment ago, you mentioned Mrs. Jackson, and I curated an art exhibit called America I Am, the African American Imprint. It's a huge art exhibit, 300-400 items that really told the story of black contributions to this country. Mm-hmm. Du Bois, the great intellectual, once asked the question, would America have been America without her Negro people? Mm. And the answer is clearly no.
1: Of course not.
0: You take black folk out of the American experiment, it just falls flat, right?
1: Yeah.
0: So I did this exhibit around that theme, had items from everybody, including some Michael Jackson stuff that
1: awesome.
0: I got loaned to this exhibit. Michael has passed away. Mrs. Jackson is the caretaker of Michael's babies. Mm-hmm. I get a call one day from her assistant and said, Mrs. Jackson saw you on television talking about this art exhibit. It was traveling for 4 years. At this time, it was here in L.A., of course. And she said, Mrs. Jackson would like to come see the exhibit.
1: Wow.
0: Could you arrange that? I said, could I?
1: Duh.
0: Michael's mama? Janet mama?
1: Right.
0: Jermaine's mama? Okay.
1: Correct.
0: I said, I can work this out.
1: Yeah.
0: So I called the museum and told them I was going to bring Mrs. Jackson in one evening when we close for a private tour.
1: Okay.
0: So I'm there waiting. These four or five vans pull up. I'm on the sidewalk waiting to greet them. Mrs. Jackson gets out. All of Michael's kids get out. Latoya and Rebe came that day. To see this exhibit. So the Jacksons pour out of these four vans onto the sidewalk, and I gave Mrs. Catherine a hug. They'd know I'm from Indiana, of course. They're from Gary. I'm from Kokomo. So the Indiana thing was already popping to begin with. So she gets out. I give her a hug. We walk inside this, escort her inside the exhibit. It's a massive exhibit. I said 300-400 items. And I walked her all the way through this exhibit, and there happened to be three different places. It wasn't planned this way, but it worked out this way. There's a Michael Jackson reference in the beginning of the exhibit as you walk through, one in the middle, and one at the end. And at the end, we had Michael's notebook of lyrics and other things he was writing.
1: Okay.
0: So Michael shows up three different times in this exhibit. And every time she saw Michael, she started crying.
1: Of course. Can you blame her?
0: No, I could not.
1: Yeah.
0: But on three different occasions, I had to stop my docenting. I'm a docent for her that day, right?
1: Yeah.
0: I have to stop and just hug her and embrace her.
1: Yeah.
0: And we move on. She said, I'm okay, Tavis. Let's keep going.
1: Mm-hmm.
0: But three times.
1: That sounds like the show.
0: I got to just give her a full embrace, man.
1: Yeah. That sounds like Michael's psychology around creating a show.
0: Yeah.
1: You know, hit them with something they never seen in the beginning.
0: Yeah.
1: Remind them in the end and then knock their socks off. Remind them in the middle and knock their socks off in the end. Make disrupt their sleep. He said, if we have not disrupted their sleep pattern, we have not done our job.
0: That's Michael Jackson?
1: Yes.
0: Wow.
1: And I got to say, happy birthday to Mrs. Jackson. Yeah. She just turned 96 years young.
0: Isn't that something?
1: Yeah. It's amazing. And I always give credit to Janet for giving me my start on the world stage with the Rhythm Nation tour.
0: Sure.
1: You know, like any Jackson fan, I always woke up and I looked at the short films and obsessed over the music videos and all of that. And you know, Janet is maybe about 5 or 6 years older than me. Mm-hmm. So we're more like peers.
0: Mm-hmm.
1: And so looking at her early on and her being the one to give me my start, I know prepared me to work with Michael.
0: Yeah.
1: And I got my start with her in Japan. at the Tokyo Dome.
0: Wow.
1: We did the show before I even met her. That's how quickly everything happened.
0: So when you say Janet and then Michael, obviously you're taking me straight to, I'm bouncing around here, but I'm going to follow you as I always do.
1: Okay.
0: My guess. You mentioned Janet and we're talking about Michael. You put Janet and Michael together, you get Scream.
1: Yes.
0: Talk to me.
1: Scream. Okay. Scream was amazing.
0: You see what I did there?
1: Yes, I did. Yeah. And I appreciate that. Scream was one of our huge undertakings. The great Mark Romanek was the director of that,
0: mm-hmm.
1: The cinematographer of that, and it was part of the history, past, present, and future album, mm-hmm. Michael Jackson,
0: mm-hmm.
1: and you know, during that time, you know, Michael had endured a lot, and I think his art always reflected mm-hmm. aspects of his life,
0: mm-hmm.
1: and for Scream, that was the first and only time Michael and Janet had collaborated as adults, so. Being one of the choreographers on that project, along with both teams, was incredible. And one of my jobs was to go back and forth. Now, this is before, like, commercial internet. You know, we have video cameras, of mm-hmm. course. But because that was such a high security project, there was no video cameras in rehearsal.
0: Mm-hmm.
1: So one of my jobs was to go back and forth between Michael's rehearsal and Janet's rehearsal
0: mm-hmm.
1: and learn the information. Like I was a little hard drive.
0: Yeah.
1: So I would show each team what the other team was working on, myself included,
0: mm-hmm.
1: and then have to go back and forth. And I did that with Michael's driver, Gary,
0: mm-hmm.
1: for several days because Michael's team, which I was a part of, rehearsed at Lisa Marie Presley's house mm-hmm. up in Hidden Hills,
0: mm-hmm.
1: and Janet and her team rehearsed in Burbank.
0: Mm-hmm.
1: And so we didn't see each other until a couple of days before filming.
0: Yeah.
1: But it was a huge undertaking that we did at Universal Backlot. There were several sets we didn't even get to because there was so much detail involved with the filmmaking process for that one.
0: Yeah.
1: But yeah, it was a mini movie, you know, and we shot around the clock. Mm-hmm. Well, filmed around the clock. Michael mm-hmm. hate the word shot.
0: Mm-hmm.
1: We would film around the clock. And it remains one of my favorites to this day.
0: Why did Michael disdain? I'm laughing now because I was talking. We did a tribute to Prince the other day.
1: Yes.
0: On the 10th anniversary of his. I went to my vault and pulled out so many of my Prince interviews.
1: Yeah, who we all love.
0: Yeah, yeah.
1: Prince is one of one as well.
0: And I was saying on the 10th anniversary tribute show that we did here, I was saying that Prince, small in stature, but hated the word diminutive.
1: Uh-huh.
0: He hated that word.
1: Uh-huh.
0: So here you come and tell me now that Michael hated the word shot.
1: Uh-huh.
0: Preferred film.
1: Yeah.
0: I think I get it, but tell me more about
1: that. Yeah. Well, shot or shoot,
0: you
1: know, implies it could be a negative connotation.
0: Exactly.
1: You know, and so we never did that.
0: Yeah.
1: And we always filmed. You know, we always documented. We always captured.
0: There you go.
1: You know, so that those were, you know, positive, inspiring terms.
0: Yeah.
1: You know, because the psyche, as Michael would say, is really fragile.
0: Mm-hmm.
1: And you can put things into the ethos and into the psyche and they become subconscious and you don't want to put anything negative out.
0: Yeah.
1: So we wouldn't say terms like shoot or shot,
0: you
1: know, because that just implies so much.
0: I
1: and being
0: it.
1: Black in America, we don't like shooting.
0: No,
1: we don't like that. We don't like that anywhere on the planet.
0: No, ain't nothing nice about that.
1: Exactly. So filming. And because we never did things on videotape,
0: mm-hmm.
1: he would always say, we make short films.
0: Yeah.
1: We don't use video.
0: Yeah.
1: We use short films. The highest technology in short films.
0: Yeah.
1: You know, Ghosts or Scream or some of those projects, they would have so many more computer-generated images or CGI, as people refer to it.
0: Mm-hmm.
1: You know, Ghosts, for example, has more effects than Jurassic Park.
0: Yeah.
1: You know, so there was always this sort of excellence, this black excellence that was prevalent in all of the work and the responsibility to that work.
0: I speaking of Michael and Prince,
1: which I love.
0: Yeah, this audience knows. I've told the story many times. Told it again a few weeks ago, and again the 10th anniversary of Prince's passing. I was with Prince. Short version: he's playing Montreux.
1: Uh-huh.
0: After Michael had died, I had not seen Prince in a couple months. Matter of fact, he shut down rehearsal at Paisley Park when the news came that Michael had passed.
1: I heard about that.
0: Shut rehearsal down,
1: mm-hmm.
0: locked himself away for days. They're calling me from inside Paisley Park saying, can you call him? Maybe he'll pick up and talk to you.
1: Yeah.
0: But he just locked himself in that room
1: mm-hmm.
0: for days. Go to Montreux, he plays after the show. I was up with Prince like literally all night for the first time ever listening to him talk about Michael.
1: Wow.
0: This is Prince talking about Michael for hours.
1: Wow.
0: Overnight after his performance.
1: Wow.
0: First time that ever happened, Travis, and it was fascinating for me because I got to, in that moment, just really lean into, really appreciate, to imbibe the regard and the respect that Prince had for Michael's genius
1: mm-hmm.
0: and you know it in the other direction because you're on the other side.
1: Yeah.
0: Michael famously said, I'm afraid to sleep because I don't want God to give all the good ideas to Prince.
1: Right.
0: Right. Right. So there's this symbiotic, this relationship going on. But I raise that because these two guys at their best exhibit for us, illustrate for us what excellence looks like.
1: Correct.
0: It's a long way of asking the simple question. Talk to me about what you learned from Michael Jackson about producing excellence.
1: Gladly.
0: Yeah.
1: The mandates for any Michael Jackson project were, if it's happened before, I'm not interested.
0: Mm.
1: If it's not innovative, I'm not interested. Mm. If we're not pushing the boundaries and creating something for future generations to not only enjoy but learn from, I'm not interested.
0: If we ain't disrupting sleep.
1: Correct.
0: I'm not interested.
1: If we're not disrupting sleep, I'm not into it. And as far as Prince and Michael, they were comrades. They were brothers in arms. You know, they were the pinnacle of music. And I think for some of us still are.
0: Mm-hmm.
1: And they had this... they had this fierce rivalry, but I think it was healthy competition because they knew the platforms that they both had. They knew the responsibility that they both had and shared with regards to, you know, their art and their artistry and their global reach and influence. And a quick story, I showed up at one of our This Is It rehearsals at Center Staging in Burbank, and I saw a white limousine with the shark tail on the top. And I said, who is that? Who's in the car? Who's in that? Somebody said, Prince. I was like, I ran in the studio. I was like, guess who's here? And Michael said, who? I was like, your buddy Prince. You know we should go say hello. He was like, oh, no, he's probably busy. I was like, but you, we should go in there. You know, he would love to see you.
0: Yeah.
1: He was like, no, I'm not dressed right today, you know. Mm-hmm. But invite him to the concert, though, you know. And so they had this love for each other. And I think that you're right. Michael would say, you know, I feel like Purple Rain was my song. I was like, what do you mean by that? He was like, that's one of the best songs ever created.
0: Yeah.
1: And I feel like I slept on that and I missed it and it went to Prince.
0: Mm.
1: I was like, well, how about that?
0: Mm.
1: Huh. I was like, have you ever told him that? Mm. He was like, no. I was like, you should. I was like, he was like, but Prince, I'm afraid what he would say. I was like, but you know what? That would be amazing. And I think that cameras would love to see y'all talk.
0: Yeah.
1: Just because, you know, I think people had created this sort of negative kind of connotation around their rivalry, but that's not. It's just competition at the highest height.
0: Yeah.
1: Like you can have a, you know, a Shaq and a Kobe or Michael Jordan
0: revere
1: each other, but be fiercely competitive.
0: Can you imagine, first of all, I would have died to be the moderator of that conversation.
1: Hello.
0: But can you imagine Michael and Prince in conversation together?
1: Mm-hmm.
0: Where you get a chance to just, you know, drill down.
1: Yeah.
0: I was watching some video the other night, and I hadn't seen it in years. It was just arresting for me. WVON in Chicago, the station that is airing my program with you right now.
1: Awesome.
0: I love VON in Chicago. The VON, Voice of the Negro.
1: Shout out to Chicago.
0: Shout out to Chicago, yeah. So VON had the honor of doing an interview years ago with the Brother Minister Louis Farrakhan and Jesse Jackson.
1: Okay.
0: Man, Jesse and Farrakhan sitting together
1: for
0: like a two-hour conversation. Unbelievable.
1: Uh-huh.
0: The Brother Minister turns 93 next week, as a matter of fact.
1: Amen. Happy birthday, sir.
0: Yeah, so you got Jesse and Farrakhan together.
1: Mm-hmm.
0: I would have loved to get these two geniuses together for a conversation.
1: Same.
0: So when you say that, it's like I get goosebumps.
1: Same. And before we leave, I got to say, you know, rest in peace, Reverend Jackson. He was always so kind to me. I met him a few times and got to honor him in person.
0: Great guy.
1: But the Michael and Prince, you know, dialogue would have been so special. And I know that they revered each other so much.
0: No question.
1: You know?
0: No question. When we come forward, I wonder, I didn't forget where I was.
1: Okay.
0: It flows where it flows.
1: Yes, it does.
0: When Travis Payne shows up.
1: I appreciate that.
0: It's like choreography.
1: Right.
0: Yeah.
1: Good one.
0: You like see what I did there?
1: Yes.
0: When we come forward, though, I do want to get to that question of what it is like. How does one approach doing choreography for Michael Joseph Jackson? You're listening to Travis on Tavis.
2: Freedom is an endless meeting. So let's get back to it with Tavis Smiley.

0: So I was saying to Travis Payne earlier that this is one of my favorite parts of the This Is It documentary. When Michael just goes back and it's, I don't have a language to describe it.
1: Yeah.
0: But the band is tight. Michael's background singers, your choreography, they are killing this thing in the This Is It documentary. I want to have you tell me about that in a second.
1: Okay.
0: But I want to start with the question I've asked a couple times now we ain't got to yet.
1: Yeah.
0: How does one approach doing choreography for one of the coldest dancers who ever did it?
1: Well, the thing was that if Michael invited you into the room, he trusted your judgment, your instincts, and he really wanted to know what you think.
0: Mm-hmm.
1: And he'd tell me, it ain't got to be my idea. We just need to arrive at the best idea.
0: Mm.
1: So we would do what's called creative jousting. He'd be like, show me what you got. Then he'd poke holes in it. And then he'd show us what he's got. And he'd let us poke holes in it. And then we would create things sometimes 5-6 times before the public saw it.
0: Mm.
1: So like albums, he approached his choreography and stage show like a scientist, like an engineer, crafting what would be emotionally, physiologically, and psychologically meaningful to audiences, because he knew the power of his art. So getting to work with him on choreography was just always so much fun, because you know you got to be at the top of your game. Or he was going to call you on it.
0: Yeah.
1: He would say, is it the best it can really be? And that translates to, I'm not happy yet.
0: Yeah.
1: You know, so we would just go back and forth like a game of tennis. You hit it back and forth.
0: Yeah.
1: And I would like to say we choreographed together.
0: Yeah.
1: You know, you don't really tell Michael Jackson to do something, just like a music producer wouldn't tell him how to sing it.
0: Yeah.
1: You just kind of can offer inspiration to help bring the ideas out of him.
0: Yeah.
1: And then you can put your own sort of thing on it too, as long as you are going in the right direction.
0: Yeah.
1: And so we were truly collaborating. And some artists, you know, will say, hey, just tell me where to be, tell me where to stand, tell me what to do. He didn't. He liked to do the process together and was really, really great at it. He was a really great choreographer, you know, and a lot of people just see the finished product.
0: Mm-hmm.
1: But that's why I'm so happy we got to do This Is It, because it showed a glimpse into his last great creative process.
0: Yeah.
1: But every time it was just like that. There were always cameras documenting what we did, because we would go back sometimes weeks or years to an original idea to bring it forward if we couldn't beat it over the development time.
0: Yeah.
1: Like Ghost, it took us 4 years to do just because he wasn't satisfied with the outcome. And it took 4 years of creation until he felt like it was ready for people to see it.
0: Wow. You used the word fun a moment ago, that it was so much fun working with, collaborating with Michael.
1: Yeah.
0: Fun is one word. The word I had in mind was pressure.
1: Of course.
0: Now, you've already told us that Michael told you, if it's been done before, I ain't interested.
1: Yeah.
0: That puts a whole lot of pressure on a choreographer.
1: Of course.
0: You, Travis Payne, to come up with stuff that we ain't quite seen before.
1: Right.
0: So that's fun for you?
1: It is. Because here's the thing. Had Michael's music not been so amazing?
0: Yeah.
1: Because a lot of times we would just spend days listening to the music.
0: Mm-hmm.
1: You know, we turn off the lights, lay on the ground, put the speakers, he would call biscuits, put the speakers right by your ears, and he'd say, what is the music telling you?
0: Mm.
1: Write down what the music is telling you. So whether it's a shape, a color, or some, you know, some word, you know, you can put it down. And so we start to give the music an identity beyond what we hear in the track. And can say, okay, this says rebellion. This says, you know, superhero. You know, this says fight the power.
0: Mm-hmm.
1: This says all of these things. And he'd say, okay, well, that's our narrative as we start to create. Mm-hmm. So it came in phases, and we'd add layer upon layer upon layer. So you came to it in a quite organic way. And he would always just say, the music will tell us what it needs.
0: Yeah.
1: Don't force it. We just have to be here to realize when it happens and grab it.
0: Yeah.
1: Don't force it, because people will know if it's not authentic. It's got to be real. It has to come from our souls. You know, so he had this philosophy about creation that was fun, because you always left better than you came in. It was an adventure with him. And of course, being able to create at that level with five-star everything, you want it to be good. You know, he took away some of the normal stresses that are around a creative process, because you didn't have to worry about certain things, minutiae, that can get in the way of the process. It was about creativity. It was about being great. It was about greatness. It was about history, about legacy. And when you have all that, you're like, wow, I'm in a really unique opportunity.
0: Yeah.
1: So let me not let anybody down, most of all him.
0: Yeah. I can only apply this to my own life, and I obviously I'm not on the level of Travis Payne or Michael Jackson, but in my own life,
1: yeah,
0: what I have tried to do over the course of my career is to always ask myself, all right, what's the next greatest thing? What's the next greatest thing? And I've been fortunate in my career, as many people know, to have been the first at a lot of different things.
1: Yeah.
0: The first to have his own show every day on NPR. Mm-hmm. The first to have his show every night on PBS, African American, that is. So all these firsts I've been blessed to lean into in my career, and I'm grateful to God for that. But every year of my life, and I don't do it on New Year's Day, on my birthday,
1: mm-hmm.
0: the day that God has allowed me to live yet another year,
1: yes.
0: a day on my birthday,
1: mm-hmm.
0: the day that God has allowed me to live yet another year.
1: Yes.
0: I look back at the things I wrote down last year and say, how did I do on my

0: always to aim for the fences. It's never a single, a double, or a triple. It's never just about getting on base. Mm-hmm. This guy wants to, he's aiming for the fences every time he gets up to plate.
1: Yeah.
0: That's a lot. That's a high bar. That's a high expectation. Mm-hmm. Am I making sense?
1: You are.
0: Yeah. How do you operate inside that space again where it's never just run of the mill? Mm-hmm. Every freaking thing you do every day, mm-hmm. we are aiming for the fences.
1: Yes. Well, our parents and their parents will tell us that was how we have to be, especially as black men in America.
0: Yeah.
1: You got to be better. You got to show up better than you think you're supposed to. Mm-hmm. And the thing was with Michael, it was a welcomed challenge because I knew from the time I was a child I wanted to work with him. When I saw him and his brothers on tour for the Victory Tour, when I saw Michael in Atlanta for the Bad Tour, it molded my life trajectory.
0: Just a dream come true
1: for you. Literally
0: a
1: dream come true.
0: Wow.
1: So I lived in this from the time I can remember, eating cereal in the morning, mm-hmm. watching Smooth Criminal, mm-hmm. getting home, watching Rhythm Nation, having to watch Thriller before bed. Like, it was part of my life. Mm-hmm. So when I finally was in the room with Michael, I could exhale because I'd spent my life ordering my steps to get to that opportunity.
0: Wow.
1: So when faced with the opportunity and the enormous task of creating something new and revolutionary, I was all for it because I feel like I'd been born for it. Wow. And I know that, you know, you said earlier, you know, you write your list. For us, we would do lists too. Mm. And that was like visualization.
0: Oh, yeah.
1: Positive visualization. Oh, yeah. Michael would say you have to see it first before you can do it. Mm. So, you know, I don't know if your listeners or viewers are familiar with some of those things like The Secret and stuff like that.
0: Sure.
1: But of course, that was a thing. We leaned into that.
0: Oh,
1: he found it in my bag one day. He said, "You know about this?" I was like, "I do." Mm. He was like, "I know about that." I was like, "I'm sure you do."
0: Mm.
1: He's like, "Thoughts become things, huh?" Mm-hmm. I was like, "Yes, they do. It brought me here." Because from the time I can remember, that was my dream.
0: Yeah.
1: I knew that the Jacksons, I didn't know much about L.A. I just knew that the Jacksons moved there from Gary, Indiana. And I knew that's where Soul Train was filmed after it left Chicago.
0: Yeah.
1: And that's it. I just knew that's where I need to be.
0: Yeah.
1: You know, I saw Gary Coleman. I was like, how does he go to school?
0: Mm-hmm.
1: Homeschool. That's how I learned about homeschool and studio tutors. You know, but my parents from the South, my father being an educator at Morris Brown College, my mother being, you know, an educator and band director in the public school system, Mary Kay Cosmetics, all of that. That was their world.
0: Yeah.
1: And education was valuable. My brothers, you know, all of them accused, you know, my sister's a Delta. Like, that was my path. I was at Morehouse and expected to do that.
0: Oh, yeah.
1: But when the opportunity came for me to come out to L.A. and get to work with Janet, I had to step into my manhood. And I was like, this is what you told me.
0: Yeah.
1: Follow my dream. Follow my passion. This happens to be my dream.
0: Wow.
1: And I see a pathway to it. So to get into that situation, it was hard.
0: Yeah.
1: There were nights, sleepless nights. There were tears. There was, you know, there was a lot of pressure in the moment. But you knew it was worth it. You knew we were doing something that would be lasting.
0: You heard Travis Hurley say because he had ordered his steps in that direction when he finally got in the room with Michael Jackson, he just exhaled, which is different than what most people do when they get in the room with Michael Jackson.
1: Yeah.
0: I do want to ask Travis, when we come forward, to tell me about the first time he was in a room with Michael Jackson. You're listening to Travis Payne on Tavis Smiley.
2: Sometimes he fails at fitting in,
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2: You're inside the Tavis Smiley Show.
0: You are indeed with Travis Payne. So it's Travis and Tavis for this hour, for the 10 minutes I have left here. You were saying earlier that because you'd ordered your steps and you finally got in the room with Michael Jackson, you were just able to exhale.
1: Yeah.
0: Most folk pass out. You just exhale and let it go, right?
1: Oh, yeah.
0: Do you recall the first time?
1: I do.
0: The very first time?
1: I do.
0: Tell me.
1: What was so interesting about it is that I was talking about how we rehearsed in Burbank for Scream.
0: Mm-hmm.
1: It was the same studio, Screenland 2, on Burbank Boulevard. And I walked in for the Remember the Time rehearsals, and I told Michael Jackson, I said, "Well, so pleased to meet you. I'm Travis Payne. I'm from Atlanta, Georgia. I'm going to stare at you. I'm going to ask you dumb questions. And please don't get sick of me." He was like, "Oh, it's okay. It's okay. Whatever, you know, it's fine." I was like, "Yeah. So tell me about. And he would always tell me about.
0: Mm-hmm.
1: He was an educator. He was so free to share the information that he knew.
0: Mm-hmm.
1: And he was like an encyclopedia. Not just the arts and entertainment, but history, cultural relevance, our positioning as black people in the world, his power.

0: power, his position. Mm-hmm. He would say that his greatest gift was being able to connect to his higher power. Mm-hmm. And the ideas flowed through him. Mm-hmm. He could channel the ideas. He did not take credit for them. Yeah. There were never awards displayed in his home because he says you get complacent, you get stuck in the past. Mm-hmm. You have to always be thinking about the future. It is up to us to push the future. It is up to us to find diamonds in the rough and buff them out to shine as brightly as possible for the world to see. Mm-hmm. So when you think in terms that he was so selfless because he felt his calling was much bigger than the art. In what we see. That was just his medium. Mm-hmm. That was just his vehicle. Mm-hmm. But it was a spiritual thing. Michael was God-fearing. We always prayed, you know. And, you know, God had put us in a really unique position and continues to bless us all. Yeah. You know, and congratulations to you on 5 years on your show.
1: Man. Thank you.
0: And what you've done and what you're building here. You know, so in that spirit, there was always an expectation of excellence. Yeah. So meeting Michael Jackson for the first time was like a dream come true, literally. Wow. Literally.
1: Wow. Love that story. I got goosebumps off of that one. Our remaining moments with Travis Payne when we come forward on Tavis Mine.
2: He's a paradigm pioneer
3: and the top-rated African-American talk show host in the nation, according to Talkers Magazine. You're tapped in with Tavis Smiley right now.
1: It's Travis and Tavis for 4 more minutes. I have enjoyed this immensely. I knew I would.
0: Thank you.
1: I never had a bad conversation with Travis Payne. He's just a great storyteller, not to mention, of course, great choreographer, director, producer. We started, I want to close where we started. You were off a plane hours ago from Japan to come see me. For that, I am grateful, sir.
0: Thank you.
1: Tell me about Japan, the stuff you're working on. I know you're always busy.
0: Well, yeah, the last time we spoke, I was in Japan.
1: Exactly.
0: And it was a phoner, but yeah, I got off at the plane yesterday. I was there at the Yokohama International Film Festival, where I debuted a small teaser of my upcoming documentary. Mm-hmm. And I hosted the Travis Payne Gala for the second year in a row, which raises money for Fashion Bank, which gives clothes to women and children in Japan. And, of course, then I did the first annual Travis Payne Dance Contest, where I'm looking for Japan's biggest and brightest talents, because I've been doing this sort of East-West connection thing, because Japan is really central to my story as a creative and has been so wonderful to me. I've been over 50 times.
1: Wow.
0: I started going there when I was 14 years old. So I've launched one group already called Travis Japan. Mm-hmm. They are on their third album.
1: Wow.
0: So now I'm ready to repeat that process. And the founder of the huge company that I worked with there for years told me when I first got there, he said, Michael Peters was the only American choreographer and director we've ever worked with. You were number two. And, you know, we have managed to do our version of Motown. He told me that.
1: Mm-hmm.
0: So keeping that in mind, it's like, now let me repay that favor, you know, and bring young people here and give them, you know, an experience in the West that they can share with the East, because we always think they're cool. They always think we're cool. So my thing is, let me be a pipeline between the countries that have been so wonderful to me. So I did that. And then, of course, I was there showing my documentary. A piece of my documentary, which is called The Move Maker. I'm working on that.
1: I like that title.
0: Thank you kindly.
1: The Move Maker.
0: Yeah, double meaning.
1: Tree Shaker Move Maker.
0: Yes, and so I'm working on that with Spitting Image. Cool. Shaunette Hurd and I are putting it together, and Shaunette and I go way back.
1: Yeah.
0: My very first client was Tevin Campbell. She was the leading girl in the first video I choreographed. Yeah. She's gone on to choreograph and direct great things for Janet Jackson. She's a filmmaker herself. And so we decided this many years later to reunite. So it's a full circle moment for us. In fact, she toured on History with Michael and I.
1: Wow.
0: And so we're doing that, and it's coming soon. But I just want to, you know, thank my family, my friends, my team here and in Japan and say happy birthday to Janet Jackson.
1: Demita Joe.
0: That's right. Miss Jackson, if you're nasty.
1: If you're nasty.
0: That's right. And she is that girl. She is the mother. She is a blueprint for all of the girls, the ladies that have come after her, you know, including Beyonce and Gaga that I've gotten to work with as well. And, you know, and I think she's one of our unsung heroes.
1: We don't sing
0: her praises enough.
1: No question. We owe Janet a debt of gratitude for allowing us to see your brilliance.
0: Thank you.
1: So thank you for that, Janet.
0: Yes, thank you, Janet.
1: Yeah, we love you.
0: We love you.
1: We love you too, Travis Payne.
0: Thank you so very much.
1: Thanks for coming to see me, sir.
0: Thank you, Tavis.
1: Just like that, 3 hours are gone. Tomorrow's Friday, so tomorrow is the best of Tavis Smiley on these stations across the country. We'll dig into our week and pull out 3 great conversations you may have missed and reprise them on the best of this program tomorrow. Until then, thanks for listening, and as always, keep the faith.

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Again, I'm Lamon and this is Lamon's Jazz Break at 8. We'll be with you till 10 o'clock. And I want to open up tonight's show, this weekend show, with a dear friend of mine, Antoinette Montague, with one of her classics from one of her very early albums, CDs, if you will, Behind the Smile. Again, right here at Lamon's Jazz Break at 8.